0: 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And from Procter & Gamble, maker of Rolaids, containing a dual-active formula with the goal of neutralizing acid in seconds for heartburn relief. 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
1: This is KMXT Kodiak 100.1 FM with translators K269AW Larson Bay, K269AX Karluk, K269AY Akiak, K269AZ Old Harbor, K220AU Port Lions, and streaming live on the web at kmxt.org. For our weather this evening, it's looking like we've got light rain over at the Kodiak Airport. We've got temperatures at around 45 degrees Fahrenheit. We have a wind speed blowing east at around 12 miles per hour. Tonight, we've got scattered showers before 7 p.m., then isolated showers after 1 a.m. It'll be mostly cloudy with a low around 40 degrees. There'll be an east wind blowing 5 to 10 miles per hour and a 30% chance of precipitation. Thursday, we've got scattered showers, mainly after 4 p.m. It'll be mostly cloudy with a high near 46 degrees. We'll have a calm wind becoming northeast at around 5 miles per hour in the morning and a 30% chance of precipitation. Now, for the southwest part of the region, it's looking mostly cloudy tonight with scattered rain showers. We have lows in the upper 30s and light winds. Thursday, it'll be partly sunny with scattered rain showers. We'll have highs in the mid-40s. We'll have a light wind becoming variable at around 10 miles per hour in the afternoon. Now for our marine weather, a synopsis for the North Gulf Coast and Kodiak Island waters and Cook Inlet. A 1,003 millibar bearing low weakens as it moves to the 120 nautical miles south of Kodiak City Thursday morning. It remains nearly stationary before exiting into the North Pacific through Friday morning. Another bearing sea low at 975 millibars pushes its front towards the western Gulf by Friday afternoon. For Marat Island to Sitkanak out to 15 nautical miles, it's going to be variable winds tonight at around 10 knots and 5 foot seas. Next up, we've got NPR's national headlines and then our local evening news. Stay tuned.
2: Live from NPR News in Washington, I'm Ryland Barton. President Trump rejected Iran's latest proposal to end the war earlier this week. He called it unacceptable and said the ceasefire was on life support. But the White House and Tehran did not disclose details of what was in the proposal. NPR's Ayo Batraoui has more on what Iran was asking for.
3: So there are new demands that didn't exist before this war, and those include, for example, an end to Israel's war on the Iran-backed Hezbollah in Lebanon, where Israel controls a huge part of the south of Lebanon, and where people are being killed daily in Lebanon. And also, some of these demands now include war reparations, a total lifting of a U.S. naval blockade out at sea that's keeping Iran from freely being able to export its oil.
2: NPR's Ayo Batraoui reporting. Southern legislatures are continuing their redistricting efforts. President Trump is urging Republican-led states to draw new congressional districts to boost the party's chances of keeping control of Congress this year. Brooke Thorington of member station WRKF reports that Louisiana lawmakers are moving forward with a new map after a meeting that ended shortly before dawn today.
4: After heated debate and opposition from members of the public, a state Senate committee advanced a redistricting plan that could help Republicans flip a House seat now represented by a Democrat. Under the plan, the state would have five Republican-leaning districts and one Democratic one. Democratic State Senator Royce DuPlessis opposed it.
5: Hundreds of people showed up to support the diversity and true democracy of this state, and they were ignored.
4: The bill's author said he wanted to give Republicans an advantage in the midterms. Governor Jeff Landry suspended House primaries after the Supreme Court weakened the Voting Rights Act. The plan goes before the full Senate on Thursday and the House next. For NPR News, I'm Brooke Thorington in Baton Rouge, Louisiana.
2: Public attitudes about psychedelics are shifting. More Americans say they support medical use of the substances. As NPR's Will Stone reports, the new findings also point to ongoing concerns about among likely voters about its safety.
6: It's clear the outpouring of interest in psychedelics has increased visibility. Most voters had heard about psychedelics in the news, on social media, or from conversations with friends. Close to two-thirds want to make it easier for scientists to study the substances, and nearly half said therapeutic use should be legal. But under a third of respondents said they would like to see criminal penalties removed, and about one in four still has very negative views of people who use psychedelics. Across the survey, conservative voters were less receptive to reforms. The University of California Berkeley survey was conducted last year before President Trump's executive order aimed at expanding research and access to the drugs for medical purposes. Will Stone, NPR News.
2: The price of food eaten at home rose 2.9% last month compared to a year earlier. High gas prices, tariffs, and extreme weather were to blame. That's the highest year-over-year inflation for the category since August 2023. This is NPR News. The U.S. military says the remains of the second Army soldier who went missing during military exercises in Morocco have been recovered. Specialist Mariah Simone Collington was 19 years old. She's the second soldier who fell off a cliff during a recreational hike in Morocco. The remains of Lieutenant Kendrick Lamont Key Jr. were recovered earlier this week. Meta is introducing an incognito mode for WhatsApp to allow private conversations with its AI chatbot. The feature aims to address privacy concerns about sharing sensitive information. Meta says messages in this mode will be processed securely, won't be saved by default, and will disappear upon exiting. Every World Cup brings a different soccer ball design. Sometimes people love it, other times not so much. As Freddie Menades reports from member station KNKX.
7: Adidas has designed a new soccer ball for each World Cup since 1970, starting with a traditional black and white checkered ball. Mike Waitola is the executive editor at the online publication Soccer America, and he has a theory about why this is done.
8: I think they basically want to ramp up the conversation about the ball because they're trying to sell it.
7: Former U.S. men's soccer reserve keeper Marcus Hahnemann thinks Adidas is trying to make the game better.
9: I don't know if they do, but that's their idea, right? And, you know, they're trying to keep advancing the game.
7: Adidas says the ball is designed to reflect each tournament it's used in. This year's ball features symbols for each of the three host countries, a blue star for the U.S., a red maple leaf for Canada, and a green eagle for Mexico. For NPR News, I'm Freddie Monades.
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1: From KMXT News, this is Katherine Irving. It's just around 5:06 p.m., and I'm here with your local evening newscast. First up, Kodiak's police chief has thrown his name into the ring to be the next city manager. He's one of now 19 applicants being considered by the city council for the job. KMXT's Davis Heavy has more.
11: This is at least the third time in the last 2 years the city has started the hiring process for a permanent city manager. The list of applicants this time around includes a former resident who worked at the Kodiak Baptist Mission for 8 summers, a former mayor of the city of Fairbanks, and now the police chief for the Kodiak Police Department. Tim Putney officially sent his application to city staff on May 4th, according to city documents. Putney, who is an alumni of Kodiak High School, has worked for the police department for more than 2 decades and has been police chief for 8 of those years. He told KMXT via email that the city manager job, quote, feels like the next logical step in my career with the city, end quote. However, Putney is currently ineligible for the city manager job because of where he lives on the island. He told KMXT he does not live within city limits, which is where city code requires the city manager to reside. The city council put a proposition on the ballot in October of 2024 asking city voters to expand the residency requirements for the city manager to within 12 road miles of city limits, which would include areas like Bell's Flats and neighborhoods near Menasha. But that was voted down. The council is once again considering a charter amendment to the city manager residency requirements that would be put to voters during this fall's election. But the wording has not been finalized yet. Putney says if he is not selected for the city manager job, then he will continue in his role leading the Kodiak Police Department. And for transparency, KMXT employee Terry Haynes is also the Kodiak City Mayor, who presides over the City Council. As KMXT's morning host, Haynes makes editorial decisions about what airs in local newscasts, but he did not edit or review this story before it was aired. Reporting in Kodiak, I'm Davis Hovey.
1: Next up, the public had many opinions about mining minerals on the seabed off Alaska's coast. The federal agency considering a first-of-its-kind lease sale closed its public comment period last month. Now it's reviewing roughly 90,000 submissions. KUCB reports that the Bureau of Ocean Energy Management's seabed mineral proposal covers more than 113 million acres of federal offshore waters. That includes most of the Aleutian Islands, parts of the Bering Sea and Arctic Ocean, and parts of the Gulf of Alaska. The comment period originally closed March 2nd, but the federal agency extended it through April 1st. Andrew with Bureau calls a significant level of public participation, but the agency says it doesn't know if 90,000 comments is the most it's ever received. After reviewing the comments, the next step is called area identification. It's where the federal agency narrows down which specific areas, if any, move forward. There's no set timeline for that phase. Several more steps would follow before any lease sale could occur. Those include an environmental analysis where agency scientists study the potential impacts of mining in those areas. Last up, as lawmakers spar over a wide range of issues in the final days of the Alaska Legislature's regular session, one idea is bringing them together. Alaska Public Media reports that the State House of Representatives voted unanimously today to make the giant green cabbage Alaska's official state vegetable. If approved in the Senate, the giant green cabbage would join the willow ptarmigan, the king salmon, the sitka spruce, and the pre-1964 Winchester Model 70 rifle as one of Alaska's official state symbols. Representative Delina Johnson, a Palmer Republican, is the bill's primary sponsor.
12: Some people would think if you hear the word a cabbage bill that maybe we have nothing else to do, and that's of course not true. This is really a marketing. It is a piece of our marketing of Alaska and our agriculture, and we have not ran out of problems to solve.
1: But not just a piece of marketing. Johnson says the giant green cabbage, the OS cross cabbage to be precise, is a symbol of Alaska's history. Almost every year for the past 90 years, cabbage growers have competed in a weigh-off at the Alaska State Fair. Palmer's own Scott Robb set a world record with his 138¼-pound cabbage back in 2012. Johnson says the giant green cabbage, enabled by the midnight sun, is also a fitting symbol of Alaskan spirit.
12: You have to look at the cabbage and think it's resilient. It's enormous. And it somehow survived so many conditions that that would never thrive in other states, Mr. Speaker, and certainly never get this big.
1: There's very little time left in this year's legislative session, but the bill could move quickly through the Senate. It's already scheduled for a hearing in the Senate State Affairs Committee on Thursday. From KMXT News, this is Catherine Irving. 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
13: BBC News with David Harper. The international official overseeing the planned reconstruction of Gaza has said the door to the future of the Palestinian enclave remains closed. In his first news conference since joining President Trump's Board of Peace, Nikolai Mladenov said the ceasefire was barely holding.
14: There are violations every day, and some of them are very serious. And let's be honest about these violations and what they mean in practice. They mean that civilians still are being killed, that families live in fear, that delays and restrictions continue to affect humanitarian access and daily life. For many Palestinians in Gaza, in fact for all Palestinians in Gaza, the war does not yet feel fully over.
13: Gaza medics say more than 800 Palestinians have been killed by Israel since the ceasefire, while Israel says four of its soldiers have been killed. The office of the Israeli Prime Minister Benjamin Netanyahu has said he paid what it called a secret visit to the United Arab Emirates during the war with Iran. The statement said he had a meeting with the Emirati president that resulted in a historic breakthrough. The UAE Foreign Ministry says the claim is baseless. Ione Wells reports from Jerusalem.
15: Just hours after Benjamin Netanyahu's office hailed a historic meeting between him and the Emirati president, the visit was strongly denied by the UAE's foreign ministry. It said that relations with Israel were public and not based on non-transparent or unofficial arrangements, and that any claims regarding unannounced visits were unfounded unless officially announced by the UAE authorities. Israel and the UAE had already normalized relations in 2020, but the US-Israel war with Iran appeared to deepen that relationship militarily. The US ambassador to Israel said this week that Israel had sent interceptors and personnel to the UAE during the conflict.
13: Final preparations are being made in China for a long-awaited meeting between Donald Trump and Xi Jinping. The two presidents are due to hold talks in Beijing in the coming hours. They're expected to discuss US tariffs, competition over technology, and the war in Iran. President Xi wants Washington to reduce arms sales to Taiwan. Mr. Trump was given a lavish welcome to Beijing on Wednesday. The US Senate has approved Donald Trump's nominee to lead the central bank. Kevin Warsh will take over as chairman of the Federal Reserve. From New York, here's Samira Hussein.
16: The president has been a vocal critic of the outgoing chair of the Federal Reserve, Jerome Powell, calling him both incompetent and the worst Fed chair in history for not cutting interest rates fast enough. But if Mr. Trump selected Kevin Warsh for being someone who would cut the cost of borrowing, he may be disappointed. The latest economic data shows that prices have increased significantly for American consumers, which leads many in the financial markets to think the next move the Fed makes will be to raise rates.
13: World news from the BBC. Russia has launched one of the biggest aerial attacks on Ukraine since the start of its full-scale invasion, targeting critical infrastructure. President Zelensky said Russia had fired a barrage of at least 800 drones, killing six people. Explosions were reported as far west as Zakarpattia region, which rarely experiences bombardment, causing Slovakia to temporarily close its border. Hungary has summoned the Russian ambassador over the strikes. The US has renewed an offer to provide $100 million in humanitarian aid to Cuba as the island struggles with an economic crisis made worse by US sanctions and a US fuel blockade. The State Department said that if the Cuban government refused, it would have to answer to its own people for standing in the way of critical assistance. Last week, the US Secretary of State said that Havana had already rejected the offer, which Cuba's communist government denied. A drug addiction counsellor who helped supply the Friends star Matthew Perry with ketamine before the actor's death from an overdose has been sentenced to 2 years in prison. Eric Fleming is one of five people charged over Perry's death in 2023 in the Whirlpool bath at his home in Southern California. US officials say several medical doctors and the actor's assistant supplied ketamine to Perry and exploited his drug addiction for profit. A paediatrician in Germany has been charged with 130 counts of sexual abuse involving children, including rape. The suspect hasn't been identified. Joanna Keane has more.
17: The paediatrician, who's 46 years old, is reported to have been arrested in November after the mother of a female patient alerted police. Prosecutors believe the alleged offences took place over a period of 12 years, with a large number of them happening at clinics in two towns in Brandenburg where the doctor worked. It's not known how many children were involved. Investigators have seized computers and the suspect remains in custody.
13: Joanna Keane reporting, BBC News.
18: This is National Native News. I'm Jill Freitas. A senior Indigenous banker in Canada cautions the Canadian government to keep Indigenous consultation at the forefront for major projects. As Dan Karpinchuk reports, he also says there is interest from Indigenous leaders in taking part in those major energy projects.
19: Recently, Canadian Prime Minister Mark Carney repeated his plan to fast-track major energy projects in Canada. Last week, he said Ottawa would build quickly and, quote, in the right way, in consulting with Indigenous and provincial partners. But some of those leaders have been critical, fearing that the process of consultation will be rushed and their concerns would be brushed aside. Carney's government wants to change parts of environmental law to make it easier to build a pipeline to the West Coast, along with other energy projects. Bill Lomax is the president and CEO of the First Nations Bank of Canada.
20: We're seeing more business acquisitions happening, joint ventures happening with companies that are servicing, let's say, a pipeline. That kind of thing is just really taken off. We've seen our business grow. We're really a reflection of our clients, and their success leads to our success.
19: Lomax says the bank's commercial business was growing by 10% a year, but in the past year, it's been 26%. He says that shows how much Indigenous businesses are becoming involved, but he warns that the opportunity for their approval is there if the consultation is done right.
20: You need to engage with the nation early on and let them know what you're thinking about, have them participate and have them be part of the

0: Pletnikoff is the co-author of the new young adult chapter book, Sergey and the White Seal. The story is an adaptation of one in Kipling's Jungle Book, The White Seal, published in 1894, and actually names Pletnikoff's great-great-great-grandfather as a main antagonist. Kipling portrays Pletnikoff's ancestors through a disparaging colonial lens, as unclean murderers of the innocent marine mammals. Pletnikoff says this adaptation is a chance to tell a different story, to portray the Onungan community and the seals as partners instead of enemies, as Kipling wrote them.
1: The White Seal includes violent descriptions of seal harvesting, but Kipling never mentions that these harvests were not done by Onungan free will. The Onungan people of the Pribilof Islands were subjected to forced labor.
0: Hannah Zimmerman co-authored the book with Pletnikoff. She says they were inspired by Onungan lore and mythology and decided to name their main character after a spiritual leader from the Aleutian chain, Sergey Savorov.
2: It's a story of Sergey, who discovers that he's a shaman, and he has this, you know, magical ability to talk to animals. And he discovers his purpose as a conduit between the animal world and the human world.
0: Zimmerman says they used Sergey's role as a shaman to talk about elements, like how colonization wiped out certain indigenous practices.
2: When we read the book to fourth and fifth graders in the fall, I'll never forget how at the end of the book, one of the fifth grade students came up to me. He was like, "I didn't know Aleuts could be superheroes."
0: Sergey and the White Seal is now available through the University Press of Colorado's website. Reporting for KUCB, I'm Maggie Nelson.
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8: This is Asian View from NHK World Japan. I'm Keiko Kitagawa. Indian Prime Minister Narendra Modi is calling on citizens to save fuel as global energy prices surge. Modi says it would serve the national interest if work-from-home arrangements adopted during the COVID-19 pandemic were reintroduced. He urges people to use public transportation more often, reduce overseas travel, and buy fewer imported goods. The International Criminal Court has unsealed an arrest warrant for a close ally of former Philippine President Rodrigo Duterte. An ICC spokesperson says Senator Ronald De La Rosa is accused of being involved in at least 32 murders from July 2016 to April 2018.
9: Mr. De La Rosa is allegedly criminally responsible as an indirect co-perpetrator for the crime against humanity of murder.
8: De La Rosa served as national police chief under the Duterte administration. He is believed to have helped enforce the former president's war on drugs, which claimed thousands of lives. Japanese Prime Minister Takaichi Sanae and U.S. Treasury Secretary Scott Bessent have held wide-ranging talks in Tokyo. They discussed bilateral relations, President Donald Trump's visit to China, critical minerals, and Japanese investment in the U.S. when they met on Tuesday. Bessent also met his Japanese counterpart Katayama Satsuki. He and Katayama said they will maintain close coordination on foreign

0: in exchange policy. This comes after Japanese authorities intervened in the currency market late last month to halt the yen's slide against the dollar amid the Iran conflict. We are broadcasting from NHK in Tokyo. Crude oil from Azerbaijan has arrived in Japan amid concerns over stable oil supplies due to tensions in the Middle East. A tanker carrying the oil procured by major Japanese oil wholesaler ENEOS Holdings arrived at a refinery near Tokyo on Tuesday. ENEOS says the refinery will be supplied with just under 12 million gallons of crude oil. That's about 16% of the amount Japan consumes in a day. The tanker is scheduled to deliver another 15.3 million gallons to a storage facility in southwestern Japan. Japanese Prime Minister Takaichi says her country will likely be able to obtain at least 70% of its June crude oil procurement target through diversified routes and sources. She says the government will not release a third batch of crude oil from national reserves in May. Leading Japanese oil wholesaler Idemitsu Kosan is optimistic about its ability to procure crude oil supplies. Company President Sakai Noriaki says there are alternative routes from the United Arab Emirates and Saudi Arabia that avoid the Strait of Hormuz. Researchers exploring the deep sea around Japan with a manned submersible have discovered dozens of new species. The team includes researchers from the Japan Agency for Marine Earth Science and Technology. They collected specimens from 9 locations, including the 15,000-foot deep seabed around the Nankai Trough, while using the Shinkai 6500 manned submersible.
1: Human activities are expanding in the ocean. I hope we can help minimize any negative future impact of this by gathering information from such surveys.
0: The researchers say they confirmed 38 new species, including crabs, sea stars, and shellfish. They're examining another 28 creatures that might also be new species. Japan's green tea industry is taking action to protect the authenticity of its products as global sales of matcha pick up steam. Producers want to promote brand recognition abroad to prevent incorrect labeling. An association of tea growers, exporters, and other groups has applied for the certification of Nihoncha, or Japanese tea, under the Japan Geographical Indication Protection System. It's designed to protect regional brands of farm, forestry, and fisheries products. Overseas sales of matcha are booming. Exports of Japanese green tea hit a record high of nearly $460 million in value terms in 2025. Industry officials say some green tea products from China and other countries are using Japanese place names on their packaging. This is Asian View from NHK World Japan.
2: I'm meteorologist Peter Chan at the National Weather Service for Alaska statewide weather on this Wednesday, May 13th. Well, the latest update on the river breakup situation, we have flood warnings on the Yukon River at Stevens Village. And the area of concern will be shifting downstream as we get through the area of Ruby and Big Eddy, where a flood advisory is in effect. There's quite a bit of ice and meltwater that has collected down in through that section of the Mid-Yukon River. And the next area of concern will be Galena, because there is that potential for significant ice jams to develop around Bishop Rock. So those of you in Galena, just keep a very close eye on the river, and potentially there could be flood warnings issued as more ice and water flows down your way. There are flood watches for the upper Yukon, the Yukon Flats for snow melt. That's contributions coming on down from the Porcupine River. And then the other area of concern is on the lower part of the Kuskokwim River. There is a flood advisory for Bethel through Kwikluk. And those areas certainly have experienced some minor flooding of low-lying areas at this point. There still could be some ice jam development, but at this point, a flood advisory remains in effect. Other areas of weather concerns are up along the Arctic coast, the Beaufort Sea coast, especially between New Exit and just east of Kaktovik. Some stronger easterly winds, 30 to 40 miles an hour, will produce some blowing snow at times as we go through into Thursday morning. Otherwise, we just had a system come up into the Gulf over the weekend, still lingering areas of rain and rain showers along the Gulf coast into the Panhandle, though the areas of precipitation are beginning to diminish, though there still will be a chance of some scattered lighter showers during the day on Thursday across the Panhandle in areas of the northern Gulf Coast. We're going to keep an eye on the next area of low pressure. Another rather strong North Pacific low is going to be moving across the central and eastern Aleutians on Friday with a central pressure down near 975 millibars. And as that low comes north and eastward, it will weaken, but it will spread some more showers and breezy conditions up into the Gulf and along the southwest coast for the early weekend. For Alaska Statewide Weather, I'm Peter Chan.
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5: Senator Lisa Murkowski voted against the war in Iran today for the first time since it began at the end of February. The Associated Press reports that despite Murkowski's vote, her fellow Senate Republicans again blocked the Democratic legislation that would halt President Donald Trump's war with Iran. Still, the number of GOP senators voting against the war grew, and the close 49-50 vote on the War Powers legislation reflected growing unease. Even if it were to pass the Senate, a War Powers resolution would have a slim chance of passing the House and would also certainly be vetoed by Trump. But Democrats say the votes are about building political pressure on the president, either to withdraw from the conflict or seek congressional authorization. The White House has asserted that it does not need congressional authorization for the war and has circumvented legal requirements to gain approval from Congress to continue the military campaign. It claims that it has terminated hostilities with Iran because the U.S. has entered a ceasefire. That posture has created tension between the Republican-controlled Congress and the White House, because presidents under the War Powers Resolution of 1973 are required to obtain authorization from Congress after 60 days of engaging in a conflict. Defense Secretary Pete Hegseth told lawmakers this week that the U.S. could start attacking Iran again without the White House seeking congressional approval. He told Murkowski during a hearing on Tuesday that the Trump administration believes it has all the authorities necessary. Murkowski voiced skepticism about that argument. She pointed to the troops and warships deployed to the region, saying, quote, "It doesn't appear that hostilities have ended," end quote. Spending in Alaska's U.S. Senate race is ramping up. The Democratic Senate Majority PAC says it's reserving $10 million of Alaska TV time to air political ads. The group said by email that it will support Democrat Mary Peltola against Republican incumbent Senator Dan Sullivan. The announcement also suggested a possible theme would be rising costs and Sullivan's loyalty to President Trump. Reserving TV time is not a binding commitment, but the group's announcement signals National Democrats believe they should invest in the Alaska race and that they think Sullivan might be vulnerable. Campaign finance laws allow super PACs like Senate Majority PAC to raise and spend unlimited funds, but they aren't allowed to coordinate with a candidate's campaign. Typically, super PACs and other non-candidate campaigns air some of the harsher attack ads, leaving the candidates themselves free to run ads that project a positive image. The Democratic House Majority PAC announced last month that it plans to spend $2.4 million on ads in Alaska. Meanwhile, the Republican National Committee says it's investing in the ground game ahead of November's midterm elections. The party says it's already deployed staffers to take Trump's message directly to Alaska voters. A spokesman for the RNC would not disclose how many people it has sent to Alaska, but said more are on the way.

0: federal government has decided against listing Gulf of Alaska king salmon with Endangered Species Act protections. The National Oceanic and Atmospheric Administration said today that while kings, also known as Chinook, in southern Alaska have declined, their populations are still strong, genetically diverse, and well-distributed. The decision comes more than 2.5 years after a Washington State environmental group first called on the agency to list kings under the Endangered Species Act. The Wild Fish Conservancy filed the petition on the grounds that king salmon populations have experienced significant declines over the last 2 decades and that they face ongoing threats from factors including climate change. Emma Halverson is the group's executive director.
1: What we see is really a coastwide crisis that isn't unique to Alaska, but is not unique to any specific region. This is something that we need to really seriously think about if we're going to have Chinook salmon anywhere on our coast in 50 or 100 years from now.
0: NOAA in 2024 found that the listing might be necessary, but after additional review, the agency said this week that listing Gulf of Alaska Chinook is unwarranted. Had the listing gone through, it could have impacted fisheries and communities along the state's sprawling southern coastline. That includes the central Gulf of Alaska, but also all of Southeast, Kodiak, and the Aleutians. The State Department of Fish and Game welcomed the news in a statement this morning. The agency argued that Gulf of Alaska Chinook do not come close to meeting the definition for listing under the Endangered Species Act. The agency also said the listing would have shifted oversight of king salmon management from the state to the feds. Commissioner Doug Vincent Lang acknowledged that king populations have declined across the state since 2007, but he also said the agency has taken the trend, quote, very seriously, including by imposing fishing limitations and boosting research on the issue. He added that some stocks have recently shown signs of improvement. Halverson with the Wild Fish Conservancy says the group is still reviewing the 400-page document released by NOAA. From there, the group will weigh next steps, if any. Earlier this week, state lawmakers unanimously passed a resolution to support Alaska Native Corporation's participation in a federal contracting program. The show of support comes amid increased scrutiny of the program and growing concerns from Native contractors. Aliona Nyden with the Alaska Desk has more.
2: Alaska legislators passed a joint resolution supporting Native participation in federal contracting through the 8A Business Development Program. The program falls under the U.S. Small Business Administration and allows disadvantaged individuals, tribes, and Alaska Native corporations to compete for federal contracts. Haven Harris is the Senior Vice President of Growth and Strategy at Bering Straits Native Corporation and says those contracts are crucial for his organization.
3: We were able to give out a record dividend last year. We gave out our first special dividend ever just a month ago, and it's all because of the benefits of federal contracting for us.
2: For Alaska Native corporations, federal contracts are often their primary source of revenue and help pay dividends to shareholders and support services in their communities. But over the past year, the program has faced increased scrutiny. Several federal agencies have been reviewing the program, and U.S. Secretary of Defense Pete Hegseth called it, quote, the oldest DEI program in the federal government, end quote. Native contractors across the state and country say they're concerned that the government is awarding fewer contracts and has not been accepting new applications into the program. Harris is also a board co-chair of Native American Contractors Association. He says that in the past year,
3: 8A contracts have been getting awarded at a lesser rate than they were previously.
2: Harris says no new businesses have been accepted into the program since August of last year. He says back in 2024, a record of 600 new applications were approved, but last year it was just 65, almost 10 times less. The Native American Contractors Association and about 50 other Native organizations, many of them in Alaska, signed a letter to the federal government earlier this month and asked it to resume a timely review of applications.
3: And the gist of the letter was essentially to ask the SBA to really come and sit at the table with us. And then more specifically, we'd like more information on why the SBA has not approved an 8A application since about August 15th of 2025.
2: Harris says so far they've received responses from congressional delegations from across the country. The organization has been in contact with members of the Small Business Administration, hoping to set up a formal meeting with the agency. Alaska's congressional delegation and Governor Magdan Levy have signaled their support toward the program. And Harris says the legislature's joint resolution is also a helpful step. Nicole Baromeo is the president of the Alaska Native Claims Settlement Act Regional Association, representing local Native corporations. She helped move forward the legislature's joint resolution in support of the program and says she's glad to see its universal recognition.
4: We believe that once our federal partners and the administration understands the efficiency tool that they have in the 8A program and the good work that we have done, the value to taxpayers and the warfighter as well, that we will be back to the cadence that we've become used to.
2: Both Baromeo and Harris say that despite recent slowdowns and challenges, they hope the 8A program continues to benefit Alaska Native corporations and their shareholders. In Anchorage, I am Alena Naidin.
0: Still to come on Alaska News Nightly, two St. Paul artists retell a classic story with an Indigenous protagonist.
5: One of the fifth grade students came up to me. 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
0: That's ahead. 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
0: A quick warning to listeners, this next story discusses sexual abuse. The state has charged a Prince of Wales Island man with over 40 felony and misdemeanor counts following an Alaska State Trooper drug investigation. According to troopers, 24-year-old Peyton Brewer distributed drugs and alcohol to minors on Prince of Wales Island. The charges include felony sexual abuse of a minor, sexual assault, and witness tampering. They also include murder of an unborn child from an alleged assault that resulted in a miscarriage. Troopers say that during their investigation, multiple juveniles and adults, quote, independently and consistently reported sexual offenses, domestic violence, controlled substance distribution, witness tampering, and endangerment of minors, end quote. Some of the charges allege that Brewer provided alcohol to minors and then sexually abused them. Troopers say Brewer admitted to most of the alleged offenses, which occurred in numerous Prince of Wales communities between 2023 and 2026. A judge set Brewer's bail at $1.1 million cash during his initial court appearance Tuesday and said the court would appoint him a public defender. An attorney at the hearing entered not guilty pleas for Brewer on the misdemeanor charges. Brewer's next court appearance is scheduled for May 22nd at the Prince of Wales Courthouse in Klawak.

0: As state lawmakers spar over a wide range of issues in the final days of the Alaska legislature's regular session, one idea is bringing them together. The State House of Representatives voted unanimously today to make the giant green cabbage Alaska's official state vegetable. If approved in the Senate, the giant green cabbage would join the willow ptarmigan, the king salmon, the Sitka spruce, and the pre-1964 Winchester Model 70 rifle as one of Alaska's official state symbols. Representative Delana Johnson, a Palmer Republican, is the bill's primary sponsor.
1: Some people would think if you hear the word a cabbage bill that maybe we have nothing else to do, and that's of course not true. This is really a marketing. It is a piece of our marketing of Alaska and our agriculture, and we have not ran out of problems to solve.
0: But it's not just a piece of marketing. Johnson says the giant green cabbage, the OS cross cabbage to be precise, is a symbol of Alaska's history. Almost every year for the past 90 years, cabbage growers have competed in a weigh-off at the Alaska State Fair. Palmer's own Scott Robb set a world record with his 138.25-pound cabbage back in 2012. Johnson says the giant green cabbage, enabled by the midnight sun, is also a fitting symbol of Alaskan spirit.
1: You have to look at the cabbage and think it's resilient. It's enormous. And it somehow survived so many conditions that that would never thrive in other states, Mr. Speaker, and certainly never get this big.
0: There's very little time left in this year's legislative session, but the bill could move quickly through the Senate. It's already scheduled for a hearing in the Senate State Affairs Committee on Thursday. Meanwhile, the number of farmers in Alaska is increasing, while the number of young producers, those under 35, is staying flat. That's according to the U.S. Department of Agriculture. There are several economic hurdles that make it tough to attract young producers, partially because it can be tough to make a living. But as Alaska Public Media's Ava White reports, a few farmers in Alaska are dedicated to recruiting the next generation.
2: Hey, there's going to be a big pig coming out.
3: Abby Risenden lets her pig, Magpie, out of the pen, and she barrels straight for her freshly filled food bowl. Over a dozen piglets waddle behind her.
2: So now she just eats and then I do the other chores.
3: Along with swine, her family's farm in Wasilla is home to several cows and chickens. The 16-year-old also works at a microgreen farm nearby and recently received the Alaska Agricultural Youth Impact Award. While finishing up chores, she says she's learned a lot through raising animals, like patience.
2: It's a really good experience. You're always learning. There's so much that goes into raising livestock that you never would know everything. I'd say it's fun. It keeps me busy.
3: Alaska has one of the smallest agricultural industries in the country, according to the U.S. Department of Agriculture, but it's growing. Some in the industry say more producers are needed, but several economic factors make it hard to get started, especially for young Alaskans. Dylan Blankenship is working to change that. The 30-year-old owns a hay farm in Point McKenzie and chairs the statewide chapter of Young Farmers and Ranchers, a national program with about 60 Alaska members that offers support to producers 18 to 35. Blankenship says the group aims to support the next generation of producers, like Abby, by giving them a seat at the table.
4: It's so easy to forget that there's a next generation that wants to do this. We're losing people wanting to get an ag in Alaska. They're going to lower 48. Hopefully in some small way that this is another stepping stone for them to give Alaska a chance to be their home forever.
3: The number of young producers in Alaska, defined by the USDA as those under 35, has remained flat over the last two censuses. According to the Alaska Food Policy Council, food production has become increasingly expensive and is often seen as a risky investment, which can limit Alaskans from starting farms. Many farmers in the state work more than one job to make ends meet. Blankenship is one of them.
4: I have not met a single farmer yet who does not have an off-farm income. Everyone up here doing it is doing it because they love to do it. And they hope one day it can be economically viable. And we're all trying for that, but it's for the love of the game.
3: That raises the question, how do you attract a new generation? It's one Blankenship says keeps him up at night. Despite the challenges, the number of farms in Alaska has doubled since the early 1990s, but they've gotten smaller. Over 40% of farms in the state produce on less than 10 acres. Zoe Fuller is one of those small-scale farmers. The 32-year-old owns Singing Nettle Farm in Palmer, which grows vegetables on just over an acre of land. Fuller says most farms in Alaska don't fit the stereotype, which she finds inspiring.
5: We think of a man on a tractor on 100 acres. That is not what it looks like in Alaska. I think we have an incredible farming network here that is small-scale farms that are operated by hand. And we're producing a whole lot of food on a small acreage.
3: Fuller farms full time. Her partner is a teacher, which she says helps with insurance and income. Fuller grew up on the land she's farming now. Her parents bought it a few decades ago, and she says that's a privilege. Access to affordable land is a significant hurdle for producers, and that problem is amplified in Alaska. She says growing her own food feels like a cushion against rising costs.
5: We're able to kind of buffer those costs for ourselves by growing our own food, but also, you know, beyond that for our extended family and our community.
3: She says Alaskans are hungry for more locally grown food, and by feeding her community, she's built one. Abby, the Wasilla teen, says there's a lot of benefits to raising your own food, like knowing where it comes from. Plus, she says it tastes way better than what you can buy at the store. She says she hopes to continue farming as an adult.
6: I really enjoy farming. It would be cool to stay in it, just see what the future brings.
3: A few of the animals she's helping raise will be auctioned off this fall at the Alaska State Fair. In the Mat-Su, I'm Ava White.
7: Alaska News Nightly is brought to you in part by
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0: In October 2024, a massive fire demolished a string of storefronts and apartments along the Haines waterfront. That included a convenience store, liquor store, and sporting goods shop known collectively as the Quick Shop. But last Friday, after a year of construction and a major financial loss, the Quick Shop opened its doors once again, drawing a crowd. The Alaska Desk's Avery Elfelt stopped by and has this story.
1: It's 4 on a Friday in Haines, and there's only one place to be. The brand new Quick Shop, a hulking, shiny building stocked with almost everything you could imagine. Think ice cream, gun safes, candy, eggs, and an entire row of extra tough boots. That's a big deal in a small town with limited shopping options. 20 minutes after opening, some 50 people are already in line, with dozens more milling about. That includes tons of kids, with their arms piled high with goodies. Among them is 5-year-old William Tarleton. He describes his haul.
2: Melted auto pops.
1: Further back in the store, owner Mike Ward is busy scanning toilet paper amid the chaos. In between greeting customers and accepting their congratulations, he says it's been a long road to get here.
3: It's a relief to finally be open. Hi. Thank you, but we got a lot of work ahead of us, so it's not that much of a relief.
1: Ward says he aims to have...
3: Thank you, but we got a lot of work ahead of us, so it's not that much of a relief.
1: Ward says he aims to have the store fully stocked and in order by October 5th. That would be the 2-year anniversary since his business burned down. Ward says he launched into rebuilding right away and tried to move the project along as quickly as possible. He heard that a larger convenience chain was thinking about moving into Haines, and he wanted to edge out any potential competition.
3: So that's one of the major reasons why I got aggressive, right? I didn't even think about taking the money and running. I just decided I was going to put it back.
1: But the money part hasn't been easy. Ward's insurance policy didn't come close to covering rebuilding costs or the cost of the products that also went up in flames.
3: I got hosed. I took a $2.5 million loss.
1: The loss was felt in the community, too. The Quick Shop offers another shopping option in the small town, where the grocery stores close by 8 p.m. most days, and even earlier on Sundays. The Quick Shop, for its part, is open until midnight.
4: Avery, it's a big day for our town.
1: That's Haines Mayor Tom Morfitt. He calls me over from the checkout line, and the Quick Shop, for its part, is open until midnight.
4: Avery, it's a big day for our town.
1: That's Haines Mayor Tom Morfitt. He calls me over from the checkout line and says the new store is a testament to Ward's faith in the town's capacity to keep it open.
4: Yeah, we're only 2,500 people here. So it's kind of a shot in the arm to town morale. And you can tell people here are so excited, right?
1: People like to have nice stuff, he says. And the new Quick Shop, he adds, it's beautiful. Reporting in Haines, I'm Avery Elfelt.
0: This summer, the Alaska Native Language Center will publish a novel that recounts a story from Rudyard Kipling's famous Jungle Book. The story is the only one in the collection that takes place outside of India

0: and happens to be set on a story from Rudyard Kipling's famous Jungle Book. The story is the only one in the collection that takes place outside of India and happens to be set on St. Paul Island in the middle of the Bering Sea. Two local artists living on the Pribilof Island will retell the century-old story from the perspective of a young indigenous protagonist named Sergi. KUCB's Maggie Nelson has more.
1: Dear reader, what you will find in these pages is not a retelling of traditional Unangan stories, nor a reproduction of traditional Unangan knowledge. Rather, you will enter a fantasy world of our creation based on many published Unangan fables. Extensive research.
2: Garrett Pletnikoff is the co-author of the new young adult chapter book, Sergi and the White Seal. The story is an adaptation of one in Kipling's Jungle Book, The White Seal, published in 1894, and actually names Pletnikoff's great-great-great-grandfather as a main antagonist. Kipling portrays Pletnikoff's ancestors through a disparaging colonial lens as unclean murderers of the innocent marine mammals.
3: Rudyard Kipling just didn't understand the full scope of what's going on here.
2: Pletnikoff says this adaptation is a chance to tell a different story, to portray the Unangan community and the seals as partners instead of enemies, as Kipling wrote them. The foreword of the new novel provides a brief historical context of the forced labor of the Unangan people and the true and dark history of the Russian and American seal fur trades.
1: The White Seal includes violent descriptions of seal harvesting, but Kipling never mentions that these harvests were not done by Unangan free will. The Unangan people of the Pribilof Islands were subjected to forced labor, often described as slavery, under both Russian and United States rule, lasting for nearly 200 years.
2: Hannah Zimmerman co-authored the book with Pletnikoff. She says they chose a different antagonist for their story.
4: The enemy here, instead of being, you know, Unangan seal hunters that are a personification, you know, of an industry, is we picked something that really is affecting our region, and it's illegal overfishing practices.
2: Zimmerman says the story follows the boy, Sergi, and a seal, working together to save their island. She says they were inspired by Unangan lore and mythology and decided to name their main character after a spiritual leader from the Aleutian chain, Sergi Soborov.
4: It's a story of Sergi, who discovers that he's a shaman, and he has this, you know, magical ability to talk to animals. And he discovers his purpose as a conduit between the animal world and the human world, at the same time that the seal, the white seal, Kotick, is coming of age and discovering that he needs to protect his species.
2: Zimmerman says they used Sergi's role as a shaman to talk about elements, like how colonization wiped out certain indigenous practices. She says that the book can also be a source of pride for the local indigenous community.
4: When we read the book to fourth and fifth graders in the fall at the St. Paul Island School, and we were like, we're working on this. What do you guys think? And I'll never forget how at the end of the book, one of the fifth grade students came up to me and he was like, you know, I didn't know Aleuts could be superheroes.
2: Zimmerman says the Kipling Society has been supportive of the retelling. She says they've even bought a copy and plan to place it next to the original in their library. Sergi and the White Seal is now available through the University Press of Colorado's website. Zimmerman and Pletnikoff will also be working on recording a full cast audiobook this summer. They'll be in Unalaska in July to record with local actors. Reporting for KUCB, I'm Maggie Nelson.

And that's all for this edition of Alaska News Nightly. If you missed any of tonight's stories, we're online at alaskapublic.org and wherever you get your podcasts. We had reports tonight from Liz Ruskin in Washington, D.C., Avery Elfelt in Haines, Aliona Niden in Anchorage, Hunter Morrison in Ketchikan, Eric Stone in Juneau, Ava White in the Mat-Su, and Maggie Nelson in Unalaska. Our audio engineer is Crystal Hyde, Kirsten Dobroth is our producer, and I'm Casey Grove. Good night.

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1: The U.S. wants big purchase announcements, more access to China's rare earths, progress on fentanyl, and made-for-TV diplomatic spectacle.
2: President Trump arrives in Beijing with numerous U.S. executives to meet with China's president. For Wednesday, May 13th, this is All Things Considered from NPR News. I'm Sasha Pfeiffer.
3: And I'm Elsa Chang. Tennessee is dealing with the aftermath of the Supreme Court's gutting of the Voting Rights Act.
4: Memphis has become a political pawn for a national agenda.
2: Also, what's in the recently released Defense Department files about unidentified flying objects?
5: Somebody just typed in space, you know, into the government database and then just grabbed a bunch of stuff and threw it in there. That document had nothing to do with UFOs or UAPs.
2: Plus, could cost-cutting by airlines lead to the demise of short flights? And how a new soccer ball design is affecting the World Cup? Those stories after this news.
6: Live from NPR News in Washington, I'm Ryland Barton. President Trump rejected Iran's latest proposal to end the war earlier this week. He called it unacceptable and said the ceasefire was on life support. But the White House in Tehran did not disclose details of what was in the proposal. NPR's Ayo Batraoui has more on what Iran was asking for.
7: So there are new demands that didn't exist before this war, and those include, for example, an end to Israel's war on the Iran-backed Hezbollah in Lebanon, where Israel controls a huge part of the south of Lebanon, and where people are being killed daily in Lebanon. And also, some of these demands now include war reparations, a total lifting of a U.S. naval blockade out at sea that's keeping Iran from freely being able to export its oil.
6: NPR's Ayo Batraoui reporting. Southern legislatures are continuing their redistricting efforts. President Trump is urging Republican-led states to draw new congressional districts to boost the party's chances of keeping control of Congress this year. Brooke Thorington of member station WRKF reports that Louisiana lawmakers are moving forward with a new map after a meeting that ended shortly before dawn today.
8: After heated debate and opposition from members of the public, a state Senate committee advanced a redistricting plan that could help Republicans flip a House seat now represented by a Democrat. Under the plan, the state would have five Republican-leaning districts and one Democratic one. Democratic State Senator Royce DuPlessis opposed it.
9: Hundreds of people showed up to support the diversity and true democracy of this state, and they were ignored.
8: The bill's author said he wanted to give Republicans an advantage in the midterms. Governor Jeff Landry suspended House primaries after the Supreme Court weakened the Voting Rights Act. The plan goes before the full Senate on Thursday and the House next. For NPR News, I'm Brooke Thorington in Baton Rouge, Louisiana.
6: Public attitudes about psychedelics are shifting. More Americans say they support medical use of the substances. As NPR's Will Stone reports, the new findings also point to ongoing concerns about among likely voters about its safety.
10: It's clear the outpouring of interest in psychedelics has increased visibility. Most voters had heard about psychedelics in the news, on social media, or from conversations with friends. Close to two-thirds want to make it easier for scientists to study the substances, and nearly half said therapeutic use should be legal. But under a third of respondents said they would like to see criminal penalties removed, and about one in four still has very negative views of people who use psychedelics. Across the survey, conservative voters were less receptive to reforms. The University of California Berkeley survey was conducted last year before President Trump's executive order aimed at expanding research and access to the drugs for medical purposes. Will Stone, NPR News.
6: The price of food eaten at home rose 2.9% last month compared to a year earlier. High gas prices, tariffs, and extreme weather were to blame. That's the highest year-over-year inflation for the category since August 2023. This is NPR News. The U.S. military says the remains of the second Army soldier who went missing during military exercises in Morocco have been recovered. Specialist Mariah Simone Collington was 19 years old. She's the second soldier who fell off a cliff during a recreational hike in Morocco. The remains of Lieutenant Kendrick Lamont Key Jr. were recovered earlier this week. Meta is introducing an incognito mode for WhatsApp to allow private conversations with its AI chatbot. The feature aims to address privacy concerns about sharing sensitive information. Meta says messages in this mode will be processed securely, won't be saved by default, and will disappear upon exiting. Every World Cup brings a different soccer ball design. Sometimes people love it, other times not so much. As Freddie Madades reports from member station KNKX.
11: Adidas has designed a new soccer ball for each World Cup since 1970, starting with a traditional black and white checkered ball. Mike Waitola is the executive editor at the online publication Soccer America, and he has a theory about why this is done.
12: I think they basically want to ramp up the conversation about the ball because they're trying to sell it.
11: Former U.S. men's soccer reserve keeper Marcus Hahnemann thinks Adidas is trying to make the game better.
13: I don't know if they do, but that's their idea, right? And, you know, they're trying to keep advancing the game.
11: Adidas says the ball is designed to reflect each tournament it's used in. This year's ball features symbols for each of the three host countries, a blue star for the U.S., a red maple leaf for Canada, and a green eagle for Mexico. For NPR News, I'm Freddie Monades.
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1: From NPR News, this is All Things Considered. I'm Ailsa Chang.
2: And I'm Scott Detrow. Accounts of flying discs, floating then disappearing, metallic orbs, and a mysterious cylinder tumbling through space near an Apollo spacecraft. These were just some of the details contained in government reports recently released by the Department of Defense. Now, some of this information about unidentified anomalous phenomena, or UAPs, which we used to call UFOs, has long been in the public domain in one form or another, but the DOD report, coming on President Trump's orders, is another step toward the federal government taking the question of UAPs more seriously. We're going to talk about all of this with Adam Frank, an astrophysicist at the University of Rochester, involved in the search for intelligent life. Welcome to All Things Considered.
3: Oh, it's my pleasure.
2: So let's start here. In your piece for The Atlantic about these so-called alien files, your first line reads, spaceships. That's all I'm asking for, just one actual stinking spaceship. Fair to say you were unimpressed by this?
3: Yeah, because one of the things that's happened, so what I would call the modern era of UFOs, right? When I was a young scientist back in the 80s, you know, UFOs were just tin hat sort of stuff. Nobody took them seriously at all. And then there was that New York Times article in 2017, which said, oh, there is actually a Pentagon program studying this. And then there's been these hearings, these explosive congressional hearings, where you've seen these former intelligence agents saying that we actually have, you know, the United States and other countries are routinely capturing crashed spaceships, and that we've got alien biologics, or non-human, I think the term they use is non-human biologics. So these are, you know, really extreme claims that people are making. I expected, given all that, that this disclosure, wow, we're finally going to get the government disclosing documents. And it turns out it's just more of the same. Fuzzy blob videos or photos and unverifiable personal testimony.
2: Look, I really appreciate you being the Scully to my Mulder in this conversation.
3: I'm so sorry, man.
2: In addition to that, though, I will say that I was among many people reading this thinking, like, get a load of these Apollo 11 transcripts, to be gently and not so gently reminded that, in fact, those transcripts had been released to the public for 50 years at this point. Given that, given the way that President Trump talked about this, saying, like, you know, have fun, or essentially that, is this a serious exercise by the federal government to you?
3: It doesn't seem actually very serious. You know, there's actually, as I was going through the documents, I found, you know, it was a report about launch failures on, you know, reentry vehicles. It was like, wait, what is this even doing here? It's like somebody just typed in space, you know, into the government database and then just grabbed a bunch of stuff and threw it in there. That document had nothing to do with UFOs or UAPs. So this actually doesn't feel very serious. I am all in favor of disclosure, but I'm very skeptical, particularly of the claims made in those congressional hearings. I just see a lot of terrible science happening.
2: Given all of that, if it were up to you, what would you like to see the government do next? What do you think the responsible way to move forward and kind of engage in these questions would be?
3: The government has been involved in studying this for 70 years. So there's a lot of documents, right? There's going to be a lot of documents. And I just think it's great that, okay, release all those documents. If there's anything in there that actually leads us somewhere, that's what I'd like to see. And I want, you know, if we actually have alien bodies, you know, in a refrigerator in some place, or we have captured alien spaceships, you know, scientists have done huge amounts of studies on them. So at least if you're not going to show me the alien bodies, there must be pages and pages and pages of the results of those scientific studies. So at least show us that. And at some point, if you can't show us that, then it's just a story. These are just stories that have been circulating around forever. And there's much better places to put our time.
2: You heard it from Adam Frank, bodies or it didn't happen. Adam Frank is an astrophysicist at the University of Rochester. Thank you so much. Even though I'm a little disappointed by the outcome of this conversation, thank you so much for walking us through.

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1: This is All Things Considered from NPR News. I'm Sasha Pfeiffer in Washington.
2: And I'm Elsa Chang in Culver City, California. The NBA paused to remember two of its own yesterday. Before last night's playoff matchup between San Antonio and Minnesota, there was a moment of silence for Brandon Clark, who played for the Memphis Grizzlies. He was 29 years old when he died this week. The other was retired player Jason Collins, who also died this week. He had battled glioblastoma, an aggressive form of brain cancer, and he was only 47 years old. Back in 2013, Collins made history with a Sports Illustrated cover story that began with the words, "I'm a 34-year-old NBA center. I'm black and I'm gay." With a Sports Illustrated cover story that began with the words, "I'm a 34-year-old NBA center. I'm black and I'm gay." He was the first active player in any of the four major North American men's sports leagues to come out. Franz Lids helped him write those words, and he joins us now. Welcome.
3: Thanks for having me.
2: Thanks for being with us. So, Franz, take me back to 2013, because I understand your longtime friend, a sports agent, had asked you if you would be interested in the story of an NBA player coming out as gay. And you could have chosen to write a profile of Collins, but instead you suggested that Collins write a personal essay. How did he feel about that idea at first?
3: Well, he felt a little funny, to tell the truth. He thought it'd be kind of a feature or better than, and I was saying, you know, it just makes it more intimate if you do it first person.
2: Yeah, and I knew that you knew almost nothing about Jason Collins before you sat down to interview him. And that interview, I heard, went on for almost 4 hours. What do you remember most about that four-hour conversation?
3: What I remember most, actually, is he had a little hesitation in revealing some kind of personal, private facts and thoughts. Part of his problem was that his mother was a Baptist and was opposed to him coming out publicly in the first place.
2: Mm. So we carried some guilt with him during that conversation.
3: Exactly. And his parents, until he told them about it only a few days before, didn't even know he was gay. In fact, his twin brother, Jaron, didn't know he was gay.
2: Yeah. Why do you think he wanted that particular distinction to be the first person in any North American major men's sports league to come out?
3: I remember he used to quote a line from Moneyball that goes something like, "I know you're taking it in the teeth, but the first guy through the wall always gets bloody." Mm. So he was willing to get bloody, yeah. And he thought it was, a great cause. He didn't think of himself as necessarily the pioneer, but he thought it had to be done. And for others to come out, he had to kind of breach one of the last barriers in the locker room.
2: Yeah. So you interviewed Collins again in 2023 on the 10-year anniversary of his essay being published. What stood out to you about that conversation? Did you feel he was in a distinctly different place 10 years later?
3: Yes, he's much more confident. And I'd asked him, in the 10 years, did any other athlete or opposing player, he'd come back after the interview for part of a season with the New Jersey Nets. And he said there's only one guy he called a knucklehead. He was standing under the basket during...

0: free throw, and a player, this knucklehead, said, "You don't belong in the league." And Jason just shrugged it off. And,
1: how generous of Jason to only call him a knucklehead.
0: Yeah. That was it.
1: Given the way he was, even in the face of people who might have been homophobic, what do you think Jason Collins's legacy will be?
0: Let's see, his legacy is that he was a trailblazer. He had the courage to do what no other athlete had done before him, and withstand those slings and arrows that everyone else thought would come. And in fact, they didn't.
1: Franz Lids, a former Sports Illustrated senior writer who helped Jason Collins write his coming out essay. Thank you so much for helping us remember Jason.
0: Oh, my pleasure.
2: Australia is one of the world's top grain producers and exporters. And for months, its farmers, like many elsewhere in the world, have been struggling with fuel and fertilizer shortages due to the Iran war. Now, a severe mouse plague in one of the country's main grain-growing regions is threatening to devastate crops and hurt exports, possibly in the billions of dollars. Christina Kukia reports.
3: The sound of mice scurrying in all directions, in videos shared online from farms overrun by the rodents, their numbers shocking even the local residents. Hundreds of thousands of acres across the vast wheat belt state of Western Australia are being invaded.
4: Mice infesting houses, outbuildings, grain storage.
3: That's Mark Fowler, who grows barley, oats and canola on land south of Perth, in an area affected by the infestation. He says in the hardest hit regions, swathes of new crops are being destroyed by mice.
4: It's amazing the way they can locate grain under the ground, dig a burrow, eat the grain, move on to the next seed, and completely strip rows of the seeds that would otherwise grow into the crop. They also, around their burrows, they'll feed on the new seedlings.
3: Fowler, who's from the industry body WA Farmers, says there's a lot of anxiety in the farming community, already under pressure from shortages and surging prices because of the Middle East war cutting off the flow of goods through the vital Strait of Hormuz.
4: Obviously, we're confronted with quite difficult circumstances for farming at the moment, with fuel and fertiliser and some challenging seasonal conditions in places as well, and really tight terms of trade.
3: The mouse problem must be resolved urgently, according to Steve Henry, an expert on mice at the National Agency, the Commonwealth Scientific and Industrial Research Organisation. He says with outbreaks in the neighbouring state of South Australia, the plague could still spread.
5: You get these isolated patches of mice, and then when conditions are favourable, they all breed up and breed up and breed up, and because they have to move further to get their food, all of these isolated patches build up and those numbers get higher and higher and higher until effectively you get chaos like we're seeing now.
3: Henry says the situation in Western Australia is even worse than the mouse plague that hit the eastern state of New South Wales 5 years ago, when an estimated $700 million in crops and seed was lost.
5: It is about as bad as you could ever expect to see from mice.
3: This time around, grain industry estimates put potential losses in the billions of dollars, including in exports to Southeast Asia, a major market for Australian grain growers. In a race against time, farmers are now applying to the National Pesticides Regulator for emergency permits to use stronger poison on the mice. The Australian government is worried about the impact on food supply. Mark Fowler fears the damage to the season could be extensive.
4: We don't know yet to what extent that'll have an impact on yield, but it's very significant. And it's stressful to watch it in difficult conditions, especially in this economic climate, areas of crop just getting bared out with nothing growing there.
3: The farmers, he says, are desperate. For NPR News, I'm Christina Kukoya in Melbourne.
1: You're listening to All Things Considered from NPR News. A report out today shows that big losses in reading and math scores did not begin with the pandemic. Researchers found that they started more than a decade ago. NPR's Corey Turner has more on what they call a learning recession and what some states are doing about it.
6: The report, called the Education Scorecard, comes from researchers at Stanford, Harvard, and Dartmouth. And let's start with that headline. about the nation being stuck in a learning recession.
7: Particularly in reading, test scores were going down for 4 to 6 years before the pandemic.
6: Stanford researcher Sean Reardon.
7: In fact, you wouldn't really know there was a pandemic effect if you just looked at the last 10 or 12 years of test scores. There's been just a steady kind of decline.
6: Reardon argues this learning recession began around 2013 after a quarter century of learning gains he calls astonishing.
7: The average fourth grader in 2013 could perform the same math skills as the average sixth grader could in 1990.
6: And that matters, Reardon says, because as bad as things are now, it means America's schools have done incredible things before and can do them again. To stop this learning recession, though, we need to know not just when it started, but why. Tom Kane at Harvard says there are at least two possible explanations. One, schools stopped worrying about a tough federal law that punished them for low test scores.
8: Under No Child Left Behind, school leaders every year had to be nervous the day that their test results were being announced.
6: But Kane says around 2013, that law was essentially abandoned. So that's one theory.
8: The other one is the rise in social media, which happened about the same time.
6: Turns out reading and math scores also started falling as teens' social media use skyrocketed. What really caused the declines, though, it's too early to know. Now, let's jump to the present and some good news. Last year, students in most states showed improvement in math, offering fresh hope for an end to this learning recession. Reading's been a tougher slog, but there's hope there, too. The few states that have improved all have something in common.
9: C-Tech.
6: They've doubled down on phonics and the science of reading, including Maryland.
10: K-O-W-D.
11: K-O-W-D. You guys are super duper what? Kiss your brain.
6: Baltimore City's schools have made big gains in reading. Last year, teacher Kimberly Lowry helped 3/4 of her kindergartners become grade level readers or better. Her top boss, Sonia Brookins Santelises, has been Baltimore City School's CEO for the past decade and says she came in determined to improve the district's approach to literacy.
12: The first thing that it did mean was that we all learn together how young people learn to read.
6: Brookins Santelises decided to move away from an approach known as whole language and toward the science of reading. So she told her literacy staff,
12: there are other districts in Maryland that are doing whole language, and you are free to go there. We are not doing that in Baltimore City.
6: Then during the pandemic, Baltimore students lost far less ground than kids in schools with similar levels of poverty. And by 2022, the city's reading scores were shooting up. Back in Mrs. Lowry's kindergarten class, the kids have the giggles after a fun game of breaking down word sounds. Mrs. Lowry asks them one more time, you guys are super duper what?
9: Smart.
6: Corey Turner, NPR News, Baltimore, Maryland.
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0: 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I'm Elsa Chang.
1: And I'm Sasha Pfeiffer. The world's biggest singing competition, Eurovision, has become a political flashpoint. The reason is Israel's participation. Itai Stern explains why.
2: This is Michelle, a song that Israel submitted for this year's Eurovision Song Contest. It's performed by Israeli singer Noam Betan. The upbeat track, sung in French, English, and Hebrew, contains no political message, but Israel's very participation has once again sparked political controversy. Spain, one of the contest's longest-standing participants, announced it would withdraw and not broadcast the competition for the first time in its history. Spanish Prime Minister Pedro Sanchez said earlier this year that just as Russia was expelled after its invasion of Ukraine, Israel should also be removed.
3: El compromiso de España con la legalidad internacional y con los derechos humanos debe ser constante.
2: Spain's commitment to international legality and human rights must be constant and consistent, including in Europe, the Spanish Prime Minister said during an event in Madrid. The Netherlands, Ireland, Slovenia, and Iceland also announced they would not take part in the competition this year, accusing Israel of genocide in Gaza. As a result, only 35 countries are competing this year, the lowest number in more than a decade. The criticism hasn't just come from governments and public broadcasters. Nearly 1,000 international artists signed a petition titled No Music for Genocide, calling for Israel's exclusion from the contest. The Swiss singer Nemo, who won Eurovision in 2024, even released a video returning the trophy to the European Broadcasting Union.
4: Eurovision says it stands for unity, for inclusion, and dignity for all people. But Israel's continued participation shows there's a clear conflict between those ideals.
2: The Israeli government denies it committed genocide in Gaza, saying it was fighting Hamas after it attacked Israel on October 7, 2023. Despite the controversy, Israel has performed strongly in recent years in the contest. Last year's Israeli song was sung by a survivor of the Hamas attack. It won second place in the competition. Broadcasters accused Israel of trying to manipulate the public vote, and Eurovision changed its voting rules for this year. This year, Israel is currently ranked around 6th in betting odds to win the competition. Yoav Tzafir, head of the Israeli delegation, says the withdrawals have affected the mood in Vienna.
5: The feeling in here is not optimistic too much because five countries chooses to boycott the competition because of Israel participation.
2: Tzafir rejects comparisons to Russia's expulsion and denies accusations made by European broadcasters that Israel manipulated the public vote in last year's contest.
5: We are not Russia. It's not the same case. We've been attacked on 7 October and Khan, the broadcaster, didn't break any rule. Our delegation didn't break any rule, so there's no case for dismissing us.
2: In the past 2 years, large pro-Palestinian protests have taken place outside Eurovision venues. Vienna police say this year they are preparing for protests and will deploy increased security around the event. Despite the backlash, Eurovision remains a major cultural event in Israel, and it's unclear whether the withdrawal of five countries will affect the outcome or leave the controversy outside the world's most watched music competition. For NPR News, I'm Itai Stern in Tel Aviv.
0: Every World Cup since 1970 has featured a new soccer ball designed by Adidas. The different models have drawn reactions from disdain to admiration. From member station KNKX in Seattle, which is one of this year's host cities, Freddy Monares reports on how the changes affected the games and what's different this year.
6: Sports physicist John Goff is at the University of Puget Sound's soccer field in Tacoma, a city just south of Seattle. He's a visiting professor there, and he's rummaging through a trash bag filled with FIFA World Cup soccer balls.
7: Let's see, we've got Aurela, that was in Qatar from 2022. Uh-huh. And this is the current one, the Trionda.
6: Goff has studied how soccer balls move when they're kicked since the 2010 World Cup. He says that ball's surface was too smooth, making its movement unpredictable and hard for goalkeepers to track. Like with this point scored against Denmark by Japan.
8: What a strike from Kazuki Honda. That's probably the best free kick we've seen in the FIFA World Cup of 2010.
6: Goff says there wasn't that much spin or rotation on that kick. That, combined with the ball's smoothness, caused it to lose speed more than you'd expect.
7: And it dropped a little bit on the goalkeeper, and who missed it?
6: During those games, players openly criticized the ball's design, including U.S. men's backup keeper, Marcus Hahnemann.
9: That one was maybe one of the worst balls that I ever played with.
6: Players can kick a soccer ball in a particular way that makes it curve left or right in mid-flight. And when they tried to do that,
9: sometimes it would go the opposite direction. It just defies physics.
6: The 2010 World Cup ball is perhaps the most universally panned. But there have been others people didn't love, such as the one used during the 2002 games that players said was too light. All this begs the question, why change the ball each World Cup? Why not just stick to one that works? Mike Waitola is the executive editor at Soccer America, an online publication that covers all things soccer. And he has a theory.
10: I think they basically want to ramp up conversation about the ball because they're trying to sell it.
6: This year's official World Cup match ball goes for $170 on Adidas' website. That being said, Waitola can think of at least one big positive improvement to the World Cup ball that changed the game. That was during the 1986 matches. Adidas switched from leather to a synthetic material that didn't get heavy from absorbing water.
10: I think that was the kind of technology that did make a difference and, of course, made it safer since this is a sport where people, you know, head the ball.
6: Hahnemann, the retired keeper, says he does think Adidas is trying to make the game better.
9: I don't know if they do, but that's their idea, right? And, you know, they're trying to keep advancing the game.
6: Officials with Adidas say they changed the ball in part because as soccer evolves, they think the equipment should too. But also, it's an important symbol of each tournament.
11: Every World Cup is so unique in itself.
6: So Len Stormann helped design the ball for Adidas.
11: And for us, it's also important that every World Cup gets also seen in that way and that everyone carries an own individual story and an own individual signature to it.
6: For example, this year's ball features graphics for the three host countries. A blue star for the U.S., a red maple leaf for Canada, and a green eagle for Mexico. Physics professor John Goff doesn't think it's going to be the fiasco the 2010 ball was. He says its surface is rougher than its predecessors, which could cause some minor drag.
7: My colleagues and I are very interested to see if this ball travels a little less far than the balls have in the past.
6: But generally, he says it's a good, stable ball. For NPR News, I'm Freddie Monades in Seattle.
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12: You make an offer. Hours go by. Is silence random or revealing? This is Sandra Tsinglo with the lowdown on science. When sellers take a long time to respond, what's happening on their end? Are they busy or weighing the deal? Miruna Kotet and team at Ohio State University analyzed over a million eBay negotiations. They measured how long sellers took to accept or reject offers. The findings? Sellers quickly rejected bad offers and quickly accepted great ones. But when the offer was borderline, they hesitated and made buyers wait. How long someone takes to respond can reveal how close you are to a deal. Silence isn't random. It's part of a negotiation. But money talks.
13: 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And this is KMXT Kodiak 100.1 FM. 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Coming up next, it's the Island Messenger. A little after that, it's Engines of Our Ingenuity. And then this evening is Spruce Tip Brew here again on KMXT Kodiak 100.1 FM.
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13: Oh, hi, did you miss me? happy Wednesday, May 13th, 2026, everybody. The sunrise today was at 5:50 a.m. and sunset tonight will be at 10:23 p.m. And the sunrise tomorrow should be at 5:47 a.m., giving us 16 hours and 33 minutes of daylight, meaning we have gained 4 minutes and 12 seconds of daylight. The record high temperature for today in 1968 was 80 degrees, and the record low temperature for today in 1965 was 27 degrees. Let's take a look at our weather this evening. Right now, it's 44 degrees outside with a humidity of 79% and a visibility of 10 miles. Tonight, mostly cloudy with scattered rain showers, lows in the upper 30s with light winds. And on Thursday, partly sunny with scattered rain showers, highs in the mid-40s, light winds becoming variable 10 miles per hour in the afternoon. And let's take a look at our synopsis for the North Gulf Coast, Kodiak Island waters, and Cook Inlet. A 1,003 millibar bearing low weakens as it moves to 120 nautical miles south of Kodiak City through Thursday morning. It remains nearly stationary before exiting into the North Pacific through Friday morning. Another Bering Sea low at 975 millibar pushes its front towards the Western Gulf by Friday afternoon. And let's take a quick look at our Kodiak District tides coming up at 12:13 a.m. High tide of 8.6 feet. Low tide after that will be at 6:50 a.m. of minus 0.4 feet. High tide after that will be at 1:06 p.m. of 6.8 feet. And let's move on to west side tides. That's Larsen Bay. The next high tide will be at 12:48 a.m. of 14.4 feet. Low tide after that will be at 7:27 a.m. of minus 1 feet. And the high tide after that will be at 1:38 p.m. of 12.5 feet. And let's take a look at our marine weather, starting with Marmot Island to Sitkanak out to 15 nautical miles. Tonight, variable wind, 10 knots, seas 5 feet. And on Thursday, variable wind, 10 knots, seas 5 feet. Marmot Island to Sitkanak from 15 to 85 nautical miles. There is a small craft advisory tonight. Tonight, variable wind, 10 knots, seas 8 feet. And on Thursday, variable wind, 10 knots, seas 7 feet. Up next is Chiniak Bay. Tonight, southeast wind, 10 knots in the evening, becoming variable less than 10 knots, seas 3 feet. And on Thursday, variable wind, less than 10 knots, becoming northeast, 10 knots in the afternoon, seas 3 feet. Up next is Marmot Bay. Tonight, southeast wind, 10 knots, seas 3 feet. And on Thursday, east wind, 10 knots, seas 3 feet. And lastly, the Shelikof Strait. Tonight, variable wind, 10 knots, seas 3 feet. And on Thursday, northeast wind, 15 knots, seas 3 feet. And let's take a look at some community announcements here. Starting with from Kodiak Regional Aquaculture Association, they will be holding their annual meeting on Thursday, May 14th, beginning at 9:30 a.m. at the KRAA offices. KRAA Board of Directors will be presented with board member election results, see any new board members, and review programs and plans for the upcoming salmon season. Members of the public are welcome. Again, that's happening May 14th. From the Kodiak City Council, the Kodiak City Council will hold a budget work session on Thursday, May 14th in the Kodiak Public Library Multipurpose Room. The meeting will begin at 5:30 p.m. The Kodiak City Council will hold a regular meeting on Thursday, May 14th in the Kodiak Public Library Multipurpose Room. The meeting will begin at 6:30 p.m. These meetings are open to the public. Public members are encouraged to tune in to KMXT 100.1 FM. The meetings will be web streamed, and the web streaming link and meeting packets are available online at cityofkodiak.civicweb.net/portal. For those who wish to request printed meeting materials or have questions regarding the meeting, please contact the clerk's office at 907-486-8636. From the community calendar, the Kodiak Chamber of Commerce and Kodiak NOAA Lab will be hosting a reception for a visit from NOAA Fisheries leadership, including Eugenio Pinheiro Soler, Assistant Administrator of NOAA Fisheries, John Kurland, Alaska Regional Administrator, and Dr. Robert Foy, Alaska Fisheries Science Center Director. The reception will be Friday, May 15th from 5:30 to 7:30 at the Kodiak PM at the Kodiak Fisheries Research Center or Touch Tank Building on Near Island. From the Filipino American Association of Kodiak, it's the Santa Cruzan Mayflower Festival happening May 16th, that's Saturday, from 4:30 p.m. to 8 o'clock p.m. at the Teen Center. This is a potluck event. Bring a dish to share. Good food, great company, our community. And from Kodiak State Parks, it says, join us to learn about and join Friends of Kodiak State Parks. It's the regular meeting of Friends of Kodiak State Parks happening Monday, May 18th at 6 p.m. at Fort Abercrombie State Park office. We are the organization that provides support, education, and outreach for our island state parks, and we are looking to have additional participation and contributions to our board. Mission: to promote the enhancement, preservation, and protection of the natural, historical, and recreational resources within the units of Kodiak State Park system. Assist in implementing improvements, enhance conservation and safety awareness, and further educational and interpretive opportunities compatible with the nature of the parks. Friends of Kodiak State Parks is a 501 nonprofit organization. Public input is always welcome and encouraged. All right, and coming up next, it's Engines of Our Ingenuity here on KMXT Kodiak 100.1 FM.
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16: Today, let's talk about models. The University of Houston presents a series about the machines that make our civilization run and the people whose ingenuity created them. I love models. No, not necessarily those underfed types on magazine covers, but the types of models that precisely duplicate real objects in miniature. The kind you buy is a box of small parts that then must be carefully assembled with glue and paint. I simply can't get enough of them. My parents encouraged a young me to spend countless hours gluing and painting to my heart's content. One of my fondest memories is when my mother took one of my model airplanes to work with her to display on her office desk. Having the fruits of my labor appreciated by others gave great pride to my then 12-year-old self. Scale models have been around for eons, but it wasn't until around the mid-20th century that they were able to be mass-produced for the general population. No longer geared towards the under-20 crowd, as most kids today would rather play video games and use social media anyways. Modern model kits are technological marvels. It's not uncommon for a kit to have hundreds of parts and take scores of hours to complete. Most of the fun, however, is actually in the building process. Building something from abstract parts is an educating experience in cognitive skills, spatial acuity, and simply following instructions. This is a case where the journey truly is more enjoyable than the goal. Models have meant more to me than just the sum of their parts. They helped me grow as a person and enlighten me intellectually. Like most kids, I had little interest in history and reading, but building scale models nurtured my infatuation with airplanes and technology. I became curious how real aircraft worked, so I started reading about them. With learning of how they function, I discovered the why they look like they did, and how brave men and women pushed the envelope with experimental designs so as to speed up transportation or forge nations through war. I owe my path to becoming an engineer to those formative years gluing my fingers to plastic and immersing myself in books about these machines of men. I still enjoy the solitude and relaxing aspects of model building as an adult. The sense of accomplishment is another major factor of me not being able to kick the habit. Painting and detailing require much discipline and forethought. Yet, it is not purely a solitary adventure. I belong to a local modelers club where we gather monthly to display our latest creations and share advice on getting that perfect paint job. Each person brings to the table their own interests and in-depth knowledge of a particular subject matter. It's like a meeting of walking encyclopedias, as their array of obscure knowledge is often amazing. In one night, you can hear about the intricacies of 9th century Viking ship construction, what interior colors were available for 1965 Chrysler buyers, or even why Charles Lindbergh's Atlantic crossing airplane had no front windows. So the next time you see a scale model on someone's shelf, don't just think of it as a toy, but as a gateway to a larger world of learning and discovery. I'm Fitz Walker, on behalf of the University of Houston, interested in the way inventive minds work.
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out, and I could see in her eyes that she had her doubts. But she opened the door and said, "Honey, take me for a spin." So we drove uptown just to get the tags, and I headed to ride on down Main Drag. I could hear everybody laughing for blocks around.

Western song. I wrote him back a letter and I told him it was not the perfect country and Western song because he hadn't said anything at all about mama or trains or trucks or prison or getting drunk.

0: Okie from Muskogee by Merle Haggard. Coming up next, we do need to take a little break here, but we will be back with more music here on KMXD Kodiak 100.1 FM.
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0: This week on American Roots, it's a live concert from the Cajun folk band Beau Soleil, led by fiddler Michael Doucet and joined by guest artists who played with them over the years. 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
3: 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Yearbooks will be $50 for current members or $75 for new and renewing members. Yearbooks are expected to be distributed in the fall. And let's take one last look at the weather this evening. Right now it's 44 degrees outside with a humidity of 83% and a visibility of 10 miles. For the rest of tonight, mostly cloudy with scattered rain showers, lows in the upper 30s with light winds. And on Thursday, partly sunny with scattered rain showers, highs in the mid 40s, light winds becoming variable 10 miles per hour in the afternoon. I want to thank all of our listeners for tuning in to KMXT Kodiak 100.1 FM. I am Shauna, and this was Spruce Tip Brew. You all have yourselves a wonderful evening.

0: That's Joseph Hillstrom from The Oak and Ash. Greg Brown before that, singing Poor Backslider from Down In There, his 1990 release. Studebaker John before Greg Brown with Stone Blind from Jumpin' From Limb to Limb. That's his new recording. Billy Bragg and the Blokes before that with No Work Without Accountability. That was released on England Half English in 2002. And from Theodore, Theo Sieben started that set with Come On In. I'm Robert Walsh, coming to you each week from the loft at Black Dog Studio in the hills above Cook Inlet. Our email is setnetradio@gmail.com. Thanks a lot for listening. I'll meet you back here at the same time next week.
1: Hi, I'm Bob McDonald, host of Quirks and Quarks. Last summer, a landslide in an Alaskan fjord generated a monster tsunami measuring 481 meters above sea level, the second highest wave ever recorded on the planet. Luckily, no one was nearby this time, but scientists say melting glaciers are making big catastrophic events like this more likely.
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Good rockin' set of blues, Radio Hacksaw, with T-Bone Walker as the topic, but that last one, B.B. King and Joe Louis Walker doing the T-Bone Shuffle. B.B. King, Joe Louis Walker, guitars and vocals. Before that, T-Bone Walker himself, Streetwalkin' Woman, with Blues Radio Hacksaw. And I think we have time for a couple more from our artist of the day this hour, Howlin' Wolf.

Terrence Blanchard on trumpet. And I'm really delighted to find a track with strong Bryce Winston on tenor saxophone from Tucson, Arizona on the track as well. It's called Sydney. It's from Terrence Blanchard's release, Wandering Moon. Preceding that, it was Louise, as sung by Howlin' Wolf. I think we've got a bit more time for the Wolf. Hacksaw Jazz here. We're going to continue. Keep it upbeat. Vocalist Renee Marie.

0: fantastic Renee Marie and Rufus Dalyarg, an original composition from her Serene Renegade,
1: Full Moon Hacksaw.

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It comes from a various artists compilation. Boardwalk is the track. Clark Terry trumpet, Johnny Griffin on tenor saxophone.

0: jazz and blues. 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
1: Something reliable, this Woody Shaw composition done by Eddie Henderson on trumpet.

The George Shearing Quintet, the reliable sound, but an updated version, Lullaby Birdland. And just ahead of that, Moon Train, as performed by Eddie Henderson on trumpet. His alto saxophonist was Donald Harrison. Well, we have to get into moon music here, being a full moon hacksaw and all. So let's try this. This is Ben Phlox. It's a new release. He appears to be the saxophonist, a variety of ranges here. Of course, the soprano. Everyone's playing soprano these days. There, I think, is tenor on the album, and we may be going into the alto range here. We'll have to hear it and try it and find out. All kinds of moon titles on this one. Ben Phlox, in this case, Blood Moon.

Ben Phlox on the saxophone. Brand new release, a variety of Moon titles. Blood Moon here, and just when he was getting going, maybe going somewhere, he cut it off at about 90 seconds. That's okay. It's good to review new releases, share them, listen to them together. It's all part of what we do, among other things. Full Moon Hacksaw Jazz and Blues with you for a while. And this is organist Barbara Dennerline.

that was Barbara Dennerlein on Hammond Organ. And wow, 1990s. Now where are we going? Another moon tune with the master, Art Tatum. Hacksaw Jazz.

0: Nightlife in New York City and Harlem in the 1940s. That was the Illinois Jacquet Orchestra, Black Velvet. Good tune. Before that, the master, we call him on piano, Art Tatum. How high the moon. So it all comes together.
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3: 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Whether it's trumpeter Arturo Sandoval revisiting his early career in the Cuban band Irakire, or Seattle pianist and singer Don Clement bringing the music of Blossom Dearie back to life, we deliver the freshest new answers to the question every week on Jazz Happening Now.
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George Benson in the days of his jazz guitar. So we had soloists like Mickey Tucker on piano, George DeVivier backed on bass, and a drum solo from Al Harewood there on There Will Never Be Another You. And without taking up too much time talking and a lot of time listening, we want to go on to something I've been meaning to get around to for a while here on Hacksaw Jazz. In January 2026, we found ourselves at the Tucson Jazz Festival and at a recital. It was actually a tutorial, maybe it was Jazz for Dummies, I'm not quite sure what it was, a conversations event with Chris Dodge, executive director of the festival, on the piano and lecturing. And he talked about John Coltrane's Naima, with John Coltrane celebrating the centennial of his birth, 1926, right now, was the purpose. So Naima was one of the wonderful compositions by John Coltrane, and Chris wanted to point out why. As John Coltrane once wrote, one positive thought produces millions of positive vibrations. So Chris feels that John Coltrane was really trying to put out love into the world. And I found it very interesting. Most in the audience were not familiar with the tune Naima. So Chris asked, what do you think it's about? Well, I jumped in playing dumb and said, is it a song for a spouse? Really knowing that John Coltrane's wife was named Naima. Well, he said that's exactly what it is, but his assignment was to listen to the original. Not only due to the complex chords and reflection, and only two bass notes underneath, making it really simple, something settling about what's underneath and what's on top from a musical standpoint, and so it's transformative, connecting to the audience without words, communication in disguise. It speaks another language. Hope we didn't take up too much time to introduce John Coltrane's fabulous recording of Naima.

John Coltrane with Wynton Kelly piano, Paul Chambers on bass, Jimmy Cobb drums. The original take, original release of Naima. And he did it a few times in the studio with different backing musicians. We wanted to play the original, as suggested by Chris Dodge, artistic director of the TucsonJazzFestival.org, with already the January dates for 2027 set at that address. Okay, with Flo considered in our music, let's go on to Jerry Mulligan, baritone sax, and this groove and vibe right here. Crazy Day.

Good tempo, good sounding session. It's called Crazy Day, led by Jerry Mulligan, baritone sax. A bunch of other saxophones in there, too. Here's what we know, or we heard. Zoot Sims on the alto sax here. Al Cohn played tenor sax. Alan Eager played both alto and tenor. And Lee Konitz is listed on alto. We didn't hear him solo, but we do believe he was in there on the section work by Jerry Mulligan, called Crazy Day. So how can we summarize that? What about our balanced feelings? Not exactly a zen, not exactly driven, but not afraid to enjoy what is beautiful.

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2: Surrendering here on program number 2195, Medicine for Working on Wellness, with Milt Jackson on Vibes, Opus Defunct, composer Horace Silver, piano.

A very successful songwriter who is profound in his meaning, and it makes so much sense today. It don't make sense. You can't make peace. You can do all these other things, marvels of mankind and accomplishments, but today we can't make peace. So Willie Dixon was a songwriter for Muddy Waters, Howlin' Wolf, Little Walter, people like that, and in his later years became a performer, and that's where we picked him up here. Willie Dixon, he said the blues are the facts of life. Let's remember that. Just before then, Milt Jackson on vibes, Henry Bouger on trumpet, Horace Silver piano, Opus Defunct, 1954, Hacksaw Jazz in progress, another blues man, rather jazzy here. It just fits so well. We're going to keep the tempo easy, doing Duke Ellington's Things Ain't What They Used to Be.

0: Brian Dickinson with the Pendrecki String Quartet, and the track Spring Sprung In. However, it's from a collection called October Songs, and it's brand new. We weren't going to wait till October to check it out, so we're glad we did, because here's this Spring Sprung In, featuring Kelly Jefferson on soprano saxophone, and the composer and pianist is Brian Dickinson. A new one. Eddie Cleanhead Vincent before that, Things Ain't What They Used to Be. Mostly a saxophone piece for the blues man, and then he sang a little bit at the end.
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0: Full Moon Hacksaw Jazz and Blues. Let's keep the tempo up. Here's Eliani Elias.

0: Eliane Elias, the Brazilian pianist and singer, doing It Can't Be Love from her Never Be Another You. Which one did that come from? No, it's I Thought About You. And the album was named after one of the standards.
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0: Hi, I'm Judy Carmichael. On my show, Jazz Inspired, I talk with celebrated creative artists who love jazz. This week, I talk with singer, songwriter, pianist Brenda Earl Stokes about her CD, Motherhood, which celebrates the joys and challenges of that underappreciated role.
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Welcome to Jazz Happening Now. I'm Jeff Hanley. Today, 1 hour of new jazz. 10 carefully curated pieces of music, reflecting the state of jazz in 2026. Every time a jazz musician steps on stage, or into a recording studio, they're directly answering the question, what is jazz? It's a valid question, after more than 100 years of rich history, musical legacy, and artistic creation. Their unique answers to that question will take up the next hour of our program. I have a fascinating mix of generations picked out for you this week. To give you some idea of the musical panorama I had to work with, this week I added almost 400 new tracks to the Jazz Happening Now library. We only have time for 10 this hour, so I tried to make the choices count. This is Jazz Happening Right Now. Kicking it off this week, an album title for our times. Our Community Will Not Be Erased, from trumpet and piano player Jeremy Pelt. Two records in quick succession for Jeremy over the last 12 months. Woven, which you've heard on the show, and this new one, which Jeremy says is not a protest record, but profoundly a recording of love. Lots of Jeremy's incandescent musicianship on display here, along with some very personal expressions, like our first track to be played from the record, a gorgeous ballad called Fathers and Daughters. This band is as good as it gets. Jeremy Pelt on trumpet, Orrin Evans on piano, playing bass, Buster Williams, playing drums, Lenny White. Check this out. From Our Community Will Not Be Erased, very new music from Jeremy Pelt on Jazz Happening Now.

from his album Pyrography 2. That's pianist Paul Hecht on Jazz Happening Now. He's from Chicago. We finished the set with Hero Complex from Paul's record. James Davis played trumpet. On alto saxophone, you heard Michael Hudson Casanova. The bassist was Ben Dillinger, and Gustavo Cortinas played drums. Before that, from Seattle, singer and pianist Don Clement, bringing Blossom Dearie's music back to life on a very new record called Dear Ms. Dearie. Our Love Is Here to Stay, of course, a Gershwin classic, played by Don Clement on piano, and she sang there with Steve Kowalczyk on guitar, John Clayton on bass, and Jeff Hamilton played drums. And Jeremy Pelt started our show off this week with something from his very new record, Our Community Will Not Be Erased. That was Fathers and Daughters. It featured Jeremy on trumpet with Orrin Evans playing piano, Buster Williams on bass, and Lenny White on drums. I'm Jeff Hanley. 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

Next on Jazz Happening Now, guitarist Barry Green from Jacksonville. Barry's newest album is Giants. It has three different band configurations, a solo guitar take on a tune from the Great American Songbook, a classic organ trio with Pat Bianchi on the B3 and Ulysses Owens Jr. on drums, and a quintet. We'll hear the quintet to start off our next set with a tune called Question and Answer. Barry Green on guitar. Ulysses Owens Jr. plays drums. David Kokoski is the pianist here. You'll hear Steve Nelson on vibes and Marco Panacea on bass. The new record from Barry Green is called Giants. It's next on Jazz Happening Now.

If your awareness of great Afro-Cuban music goes way back to the 70s, you might know that artist as one of the founders of Iraquire. His name is Arturo Sandoval. He formed the band in Havana with Chucho Valdez and Paquito de Rivera. Arturo is back on the show with a new album under his own name called Sangu. And some of his family plays on this record. On that tune, Red Trumpet, you heard Arturo performing with guitarist William Brom. Once again, the Arturo Sandoval release is called Sangu. Bassist Nat Reeves, before that, with Waltz for Ellis. The new record from Nat is called Now in Time, kind of a celebration of his 70th birthday, and it's the very first release on a brand new jazz label from The Side Door in Old Lyme, Connecticut. Nat Reeves on bass, Eddie Henderson played trumpet. On trombone, you heard Steve Davis. On tenor saxophone, Eric Alexander. Jeff Tane Watts was the drummer. And there's Orrin Evans again, playing piano. Nat Reeves and his band with Waltz for Ellis. And back at the top of the set, Barry Green, guitarist, did something called Question and Answer from his album Giants with Ulysses Owens Jr., Dave Kokoski, Steve Nelson, and Marco Panacea. I'm Jeff Hanley. 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

This new one from pianist Ted Rosenthal closes out his four-album series released in the last year or so. The new one, the final in the four-part series, is called The Good Old Days. And we'll start off the last set this week on Jazz Happening Now with Hot Sauce.

0: And that's jazz happening now for another week. You're not going to hear bebop marimba on every jazz radio program. That was a Jazz Happening Now debut from Jenny Klukken out of Minneapolis. Jenny's newest record is called Marimba Standard. On Billy's Bounce, a tune written by Charlie Parker, she had Chris Bates playing bass. David Schmallenberger was the percussionist and Mark Walk on drums with marimbist Jenny Klukken. Before that, New Jazz Underground with their special guest Eric Lewis playing piano on Ghosts. The new album from Brooklyn's New Jazz Underground is called Hoodies. Ulysses Owens Jr. and his Generation Y band right before that with New York. That comes from Around the World with You, the latest from Ulysses, with Arena Terracubo, Anthony Hervey, Tyler Bullock, Yasushi Nakamura, Nanami Haruda as the members of Generation Y. And Ted Rosenthal's trio with very special guest Ken Popowski playing clarinet. We started the set with Hot Sauce, riffing on Louis Armstrong's Strutting with Some Barbecue. That's from the Ted Rosenthal Trio record called The Good Old Days. I'll be back next week right here on your local public radio for more brand new jazz.
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0: and singer-songwriter Brenda Earle Stokes' latest CD, Motherhood, explores the joys and challenges of that much-celebrated but often underappreciated role. Stokes lets her fellow mothers know they aren't alone on this wild ride and clues in everyone else on what mothers are really thinking. Brenda is a deep thinker and rare lyricist who can translate those perspectives into moving, meaningful lyrics that enlighten and empower her listeners. I'm Judy Carmichael, and this is Jazz Inspired. I was struck by the line, "When a child is born, so is the mother." It choked me up.
1: It chokes me up, too, every time I sing it.
0: I had heard something recently, and I can't remember what it was, someone talking about it was some radio piece on that somebody had come over and helped her with her child in a park or something, but then turned to the mother and said, "How are you doing?"
1: Mm-hmm.
0: And it was so powerful because she was saying that everybody asks about the child.
1: Oh, absolutely.
0: And you had talked about that too, about a, like a gradual disappearing and mm-hmm. becoming invisible. So I want you to speak to that, because that is something I'm sure every mother relates with, but not everybody would necessarily know that, I think, that
1: yeah,
0: that can happen.
1: It's a really odd thing that happens. And I think as an artist, as a songwriter, I think maybe we think about it a little bit more, or maybe we're able to express it in that way. But I think there is a huge piece of disappearance where you think you know who you are, but then this person comes into your life and you just have no idea how dramatic a change it's going to be. And it's a chemical experience. It's instinct. It's like caveman stuff. You know what I mean? It's like stuff that's built into our DNA. It's like animals. Like stuff. And so I think when you start to have that experience, there's such an identity crisis of like, well, who, that's what the song was all about, is like, well, who am I now? You know, and you go from being somebody who you thought you knew who you were, and then all of a sudden it's this other thing. So it can be a very disconcerting feeling. That can kind of linger there for a while. And it is funny because, you know, everyone's there for the baby. It's all about the baby. It's all about the baby. And I had a lot of that experience of like the people who were into babies were into the baby. And then the people that weren't into the baby just vanished from my life. Like friends that I had just vanished.
0: Well, that's horrifying.
1: It's not an uncommon thing. I cannot tell you how often I've spoken to so many other women who have experienced that. It's a very, very strange thing that can happen. You know, it's motherhood is wrought with a lot of things. You know, that's why it's so funny on Mother's Day. You know, people are always like, if you're struggling on this Mother's Day, it's like, can we have one day? But, you know, people's experience being parented, maybe the way that their relationship is with their mother, for women who have chosen not to have children and maybe feel weird about it, or for people who have not been able to have children, or for whom having children was complex. I mean, it's so wrought. So it can make everybody act a little weird.
0: I'm still working on the fact that you lost friends.
1: Yeah.
0: That people went away.
1: People don't necessarily know what to do. And I was also kind of in a weird gap. Like, I didn't have a lot of friends that were all getting married and having kids at the same time. I think this also speaks to us being in a non-traditional world where, you know, my friends from high school who live in Canada still were all getting married and having kids around the same time. But that was like 5 or 7 years before I had my son. So it was like there wasn't sort of a class or a crew of us who were all doing it at the same time. So people that were around me were either maybe not on the trajectory of like sort of doing the married with kids thing, or were maybe several years off of it. So there were quite a few people who sort of like, you know, vanished. It's a very unusual thing, but I'm not the first person who I've talked to tons of people who have had this experience too.
0: You're making me think about something that's never occurred to me before, that in an earlier time when women had a more traditional path, there were lots of them doing the same thing at the same time. And it's not just being an artist that makes your life unusual, but it is this timing thing, which I haven't thought about. I'm just mad at those people, though. I have to tell you, as a person who doesn't have children, people were always, well, I always liked kids, but I didn't quite know what to do with babies.
1: Right.
0: And, but I never abandoned anyone. I went over and they hand me the baby and I just stand there with the baby.
1: Right, right,
0: and then
1: right.
0: They go, look how much he likes you. And I go, does he?
1: You know?
0: But I got through it.
1: Yeah,
0: I didn't abandon people.
1: It's a funny thing. And I also, too, wonder, like, being in the jazz community, I mean, now there are a lot more women who have children and a lot more, you know, people who have children and their children are sort of around, you know. There have always been children of jazz musicians, but there weren't a lot of women around. And there's, you know, it's sort of, again, a divide of some people choose to have children and some people don't. And so now there are a lot more, you know, moms in jazz. And actually, Nikki Schreira, the South African jazz singer, has a whole series with the London Jazz News on mothers in jazz and parents in jazz, which is great. But 12 and a half years ago when my son was born, there weren't that many people around who I felt like I had that connection to. The one person who, Ingrid Jensen, who plays on the record, her daughter is about a year and a half older than my son is. And so I think when I saw, like, okay, if Ingrid can do this, then I can do this.

0: my guest, Brenda Earl Stokes, on her song, Who Am I Now? From her CD, Motherhood. I'm Judy Carmichael, and this is Jazz Inspired. When Brenda had her son, there were very few women in jazz or in her circle who were also having children. You're bringing up another thought for me that I bumped into somebody that I worked with 30 years ago. And he was telling me we both worked at Disneyland and we were comparing where everybody went because we were all very young and all good. And some continued with their career, some didn't, most did. But the only people we knew that had remained full-time were people who didn't have children.
1: Right.
0: The ones who had children had to get a straight gig.
1: Yeah,
0: or marry somebody with a straight gig.
1: Absolutely.
0: Which I think is illustrative for our listeners because they always have this, romantic thing about... My thing is always that they think it's either the romantic, impoverished musician or Taylor Swift.
1: Right, right.
0: They don't know that 99% is you and me.
1: Right,
0: are
1: the, just the normies, like, just doing the stuff. Yeah.
0: And figuring out how to do it. So that's a big challenge, too, just financially.
1: Yeah.
0: To say, are you going to be able to do this and support it?
1: Absolutely. And you look at Shirley Horn, like, she disappeared for a couple of decades where I'm sure she was doing a few things here and there, but that was
0: not
1: a commitment.
0: Much.
1: Not much. Certainly not nearly at the level that she should have been doing or that she had been doing. And you look at someone like Sheila Jordan, who was very committed to her daughter. And she had, a day job all through it. Now she's in her 90s. Her child is obviously an adult and is managing things. But, there was definitely a period of her life, too, where she couldn't take everything that came along. It's a different experience.
0: It is. What made you decide to do this CD with this theme besides doing it now?
1: Yeah.
0: And because it's so, for me, even though it's called Motherhood and... As I told you before we were on mic, that even not being a mother, but I have lots of people I mentor. I have this feeling, this connection with younger people. I still felt very empowered by the CD.
1: Oh, good.
0: I felt like, yeah, absolutely. Absolutely. It's very reinforcing of the female experience.
1: That's what I was wanting it to be. And I think a lot of us, no matter what sort of life we have as women, there's something inherently built into us that we are caregivers, that we are providers, that we're the person that takes care of the elderly parent or the aunt or the, it's sort of based into that. So I think even if you aren't like a traditional mother, I think we all relate to that because we're bred this way. This is how we're really bred. But so I started writing this music when I was pregnant. The first song on the record I wrote when my son was in utero. I think I was like 6 months pregnant. And I just collected the stuff over the years of raising him. And then in 2019, I applied for and was invited to do a residency at the Banff Center for Fine Arts out in Banff, Alberta, in the Rocky Mountains, and said to myself, I think I have something here. I had 8 days or 9 days to just see if I could do something with it. And in that period of time, I wrote 8 of the songs and recorded a demo of all of them. So it was so on the surface. And, that January, I performed at Rockwood Music Hall just to test the music out. People were gasping. People cried. People were like, this is a thing. Like, you really need to do something with this. And of course, that was 2020. So like that was January of 2020. And I was like, okay, cool. Like Ingrid was into it. The band was all lined up. Everyone was good to go. And then of course the pandemic happened. And it sort of changed the trajectory for the project because of course, like I decided to take my son out of public school and I homeschooled him for 2 years just to keep him out of the insanity, of just, online school and all of that. And so for 2 years, I basically pressed pause on my artistic life so that I could really focus on that. I also started a business, an online music teaching company, just to safeguard my livelihood in case we have another pandemic someday. Who knows? And so it was really the end of the school year in 2023 where I said to myself, it's now or never. Like, if I don't do something about this now, I think I will regret this for the rest of my life. So I put a bunch of other stuff on pause and then just spent that summer like dusting everything off and, you know, kind of working through it and then writing the last two songs that are on the record, which I feel like sort of round up the experience.

0: The Endless Wait, written and performed by my guest, singer-songwriter, pianist, Brenda Earl Stokes, from her CD, Motherhood. I'm Judy Carmichael, and this is Jazz Inspired. You, a few times in referring to some of your inspirations, and certainly I picked this up in your own life, you said a phrase like, they put the work in, they wanted to do the work, mm-hmm. to put the music forward, that, which I appreciated. And Nicole Zuraitis is on your CD.
1: Oh, yeah.
0: And I know she and I had that same conversation about, well, she refers to being in the trenches, mm-hmm. doing those gigs. And I know that you were a cruise ship bar.
1: Oh, yeah.
0: Piano
1: sing-along
0: player.
1: Piano bar.
0: Yeah. And I have done that, but I've always been in the guest entertainer, mm-hmm. for our listener to know what that is. I'm flown in.
1: Right.
0: Usually,
1: and they put
0: for
1: you
0: a
1: on
0: week
1: stage. I've done that a couple of times too,
0: okay.
1: with the big band,
0: yeah.
1: or whatever. Yeah.
0: Right. And so I just play my concert. So I'm basically doing what I do off of a ship.
1: Right.
0: And then I do the other thing. Yours is 1,000 times as difficult. And to me, it seems much harder than being, because I played plenty of bars,
1: sure.
0: early in my career. But on a ship, you're trapped.
1: Oh, yeah.
0: And for a long time, and they're making requests. And I want you to speak of that, because people only think about the fact that you're going to Europe and all these exotic places,
1: sure.
0: which you are. But talk about what that gave you in terms of who you are now as a person and a musician from that experience, because it, how long did you do it?
1: I did 19 months total over the course of about 3 years. So
0: right.
1: I was doing, you know, 3 to 4 months at a time, or 2 to 3 months at a time. It was
0: right.
1: It was
0: and
1: a
0: you
1: lot.
0: Have, and you work 7 days. You don't have a day
1: Six
0: off.
1: 6 days. Usually I negotiated a day off from time to time. Mm-hmm. So,
0: okay. But it's a tough gig. So talk
1: it
0: about
1: was.
0: That.
1: Yeah. I mean, I've always, I needed an excuse to get out of Toronto, because I could feel like I was getting stuck. And I saw a lot of my friends were going out and doing great things. And a lot of my friends were getting Canada Council grants to go and do these things. And I had a feeling I wasn't going to get one. So I decided I was going to make my own grant. I was going to, I called it the Billy Joel Piano Man Scholarship.
0: So, perfect.
1: So I didn't really know. I really was a jazz person. And so all I knew was the punk rock that I listened to in high school and jazz. That was it. So if somebody was like, do you know any pop songs? At the time, I didn't really know that many, but I knew how to sort of finagle myself into the gig. So I had to learn all these songs. I was learning like 10 songs a day. I'd learn them in my cabin. I'd write the lyrics out. I mean, this is, again, before we had like iPads and things like that. So I was like learning these things with a pitch pipe and a piece of paper to learn all these songs. But what it really gave me a chance to do was to get comfortable with myself working with people. Because again, as people who are, because I mean, I'm a singer pianist, but I'm really a pianist singer. I'm like piano first. And I think you are too, right?
0: Yeah, absolutely.
1: And so like eye contact, I don't really like that very much. Talking to people, nah. I was never the singer who's going to be out on the stage like in tap shoes, like going, look at me, look at me. That's not really my thing. So it gave me a chance to really get to know how to connect with people musically. It allowed me to sort of step into my weird personality a little bit, because I had all these trivia, funny stories about songs. And it also helped me to kind of create less of a hierarchy of what is good or bad music. It just all is. And so it sort of leveled the playing field that a song by whoever, Sarah Bareilles, isn't better or worse than something that was composed by Michel Legrand. It just is. And so by leveling the playing field, and you know, the jazz police situation, you know, I went to a pretty intense
0: Absolutely.
1: Jazz school, you know, where you have this weird measuring up. And so I started to identify music in different ways, where I would start to think of songs as being the same song, even though they had nothing to do with each other. But because of the way they were written, or because of the way the lyric was composed, it just, I started thinking about music in a much, much different way. And it really expanded my ears, my chops, all of that. But it also expanded what I was thinking about as far as like writing. And, you know, because if you're playing the music, you're actually, it's coming out of you. You're not listening to it. It's a very active experience. So, you know, I think that was what was so good for me. I also made a ton of money, to be fair, and had enough money that I could come to New York City and live here and go get a fancy master's degree from Manhattan School of Music, like that I mostly paid for myself. So, you know, it was a great experience. I'm really glad I did it.
2: 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You're looking down.

Brenda Earle Stokes on Kathleen from her CD Motherhood. 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

0: 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My guest is singer-songwriter Brenda Earl Stokes. I so admire your tenacity, your ambition, all of this. I know that's another thing for women, that ambition can be, not so much now, but even a little bit, that's looked down on a little bit. If you say a woman is ambitious, it's almost like, oh, she's a bitch.
1: Yeah. Yeah.
0: And I so admire it because there's a story I've probably told online. I've told it to a lot of musicians that I heard when I first came to New York, that Roy Eldridge took a couple piano players, young piano players, out to hear another young piano player. And the two young piano players were trashing the guy on stage.
1: Ew.
0: And Roy was listening. And then Roy turned to them and he said, "Are you guys working?"
1: Right. Exactly.
0: And then he said, he got the gig, he can learn to play later.
1: Yeah, yeah.
0: I just love that attitude because I know more people, I have met a number of people over the years who had tons of schooling, tons of privilege, tons of, you know, all this, taking this in, and they completely had failure to launch.
1: Yeah.
0: They never just went out there and did it.
1: Mm-hmm.
0: And it was a fear of failing. It was a fear of who knows?
1: Well,
0: of just getting started.
1: I feel like I had to, and I know so many women, again, in my sort of age bracket and older in particular, because I do think it is different for younger women in their 20s and early 30s. I think they're having a slightly different experience than we probably had.
0: Mm-hmm.
1: But I had to really want to do this because I had obstacles nonstop obstacles of people behaving badly, of teachers behaving badly, of people on the bandstand behaving badly, of people saying ugly, nasty things about me or to me or, you know, so I think I had no choice because I don't think we'd be, if I didn't have the tenacity and if I wasn't so stubborn about doing this, we wouldn't be having this conversation because I would be doing something else. You know what I'm saying?
0: No, me too. Me too.
1: That's really, and I think that you tend to see a lot more of us sort of tough chicks out here doing these things because we had no choice, you know, to sort of be that way.
0: And you think that's different? You think that's different now for people in their 20s? Because I've had a few people that have been very negative about the business now.
1: There are things that are terrible about the business, but there are a lot more women around. A lot more.
0: I think there's
1: a camaraderie and you can also look around and see more of us places. Like, you know, someone can look in Wynton Marsalis's Jazz at Lincoln Center, for example, and it's like, oh, there are women in that band. There were none when I was... When I did my undergrad in Canada, I was the only woman in the jazz program, the only woman instrumentalist.
0: Like, no, I believe it.
1: Yeah.
0: Every jazz, I've been on stage with another woman twice in my entire career.
1: Yeah. And so it's not, I don't think it's that much easier for younger women, but you know,
0: there's more of them around.
1: There's more
0: support.
1: People are also talking about it. Social media has changed things because people are having conversations about these things. These are talked about, but you know, again, like it was just not really like that when I was, you know, when I was younger and coming up. And I think my experience, I was socialized in kind of an unusual way because my mother actually died when I was a young child. So my mother died of breast cancer when I was 8. So, and she was in, you know, basically in the intensive care unit or intensive treatment from the time I was about 6. So I was socialized by a man. So some of the stuff that I think people can pick up from being sort of in a more traditional family situation. I just didn't pick any of that up because I didn't have it. Mm. So my father was always like, very like, well, what's your problem? Just go do it. You know, like, just go, you know, he was very much about us doing our stuff. And he always was like, spread your wings, go far, get out of here, go do something. So I think that was also really helpful too, because I didn't necessarily have sort of a traditional quote unquote, idea of what womanhood looked like, because I just didn't have any. There wasn't any in my house.
0: Well, that can be an advantage.
1: It's a funny thing, because, you know, many, many times that I've ever thought, I wonder what it would have been like. There is absolutely no way I would be doing what I was doing if my mother had lived. I would have 100% have gone a much more traditional route with my life. I really would have. Yeah.
0: That's really interesting. I have thought about it for me with my career, that because I was always surrounded by men that I had, and because I wasn't negative about it, I like men. I've always liked men, and they supported me. I mean, I've had lots of terrible things happen that we all know that happen in this, like
1: of
0: you
1: course.
0: Talk about, you know. But I saw how they dealt with things, and it was very much like you. It was very much how you describe your father. They just, something went wrong on the bandstand. Everybody got quiet. I was the one, first one to go, I think it was me. Oh my gosh, I'm so sorry. I think it was me. And when it wasn't me.
1: Yeah, that's how we're trained that way.
0: And then I started seeing the men were just quiet.
1: Oh yeah.
0: And they were like, no, not me.
1: Yeah.
0: Or that they would just get out and do things. And in a lot of very positive ways, they didn't spend time discussing it, they just went out and did it. And I admired that and learned a lot from that. So I know exactly what you're saying. Well, the first time you heard Oscar Peterson, I loved your description of what that did to you, because not everybody has a flash of, this is what I want to do. I did as well. The first time I heard an early Count Basie, that was it.
1: Right.
0: I want to sit in a room, learn how to do it. You had that same experience with Oscar Peterson. Talk about that. That's fascinating, the power. They always talk about the power of music, but I'm interested in a deeper power, a life-changing power.
1: Yeah.
0: That you actually changed your trajectory,
1: it was
0: which
1: wild,
0: you did.
1: I had always taken, you know, I started taking piano lessons when I was like 4 years old, and always wanted to do it, but didn't like practicing, wasn't super inspired by it, and would go to the music festival, you know, where everyone's playing the same sonatina, 16 of us in a row playing the same one. And I was just like, I don't think this is it. And I played clarinet in the concert band, and, you know, and so we had this cool new teacher, Al Weiss, who's a saxophone player who had, you know, done jazz studies in Toronto, and came in and said, we should do a listening day. Let's do a listening day. And he played Oscar Peterson playing Sea Jam Blues, you know, that very famous recording. And I was like, okay, this is it. Because I knew I wasn't going to be a classical pianist. I knew I didn't have the capacity to like sort of dial down on something that was so specific. I knew that it had to be something else, but it couldn't be punk rock, and it couldn't be rock music. Like that wasn't it either. It had to have that sort of combination of, I think, the smarts or the sophistication, and then also the freedom. So hearing Oscar, who I think is like one of the most meticulous pianists. I mean, he's like everybody's favorite pianist. It's hard not to love, you know, it's hard not to love the guy. I just was like, oh, that's the thing. We'll

0: a show about creativity and inspiration. Mm-hmm. And I'm fortunate to get to talk to all these different people about this. And you talking about Oscar Peterson and hearing that, and then your teacher responding to that, I always want to give out the message that for young people and older people, but especially young people, the importance of exposing them to loads of different things.
1: Oh, absolutely.
0: Because you never know what's going to hit.
1: Mm-hmm.
0: Because you were a person who didn't like practicing. I was a person who didn't like practicing. And I sort of limped along in different things.
1: Mm-hmm.
0: But then I heard that, you know, somebody gave me a cassette of early Count Basie. Mm-hmm. And that was it. Now I wanted to practice.
1: Right. That's how I was too. I won the music festival the next year.
0: And there you go.
1: I played, of all things, Thelonious Monk's Round Midnight. And that was, and I mean, of all the pieces I could play in the world, it's the hardest one.
0: Right.
1: And the adjudicator didn't even know what to do. Like, he's like, well, you're first place. Like, I don't even know what to say about this. This is like, what is this? You know, but I, you know, when it comes to like, you know, giving these accessible experiences to people, I mean, this is one of the things that I loved about homeschooling my son for a couple of years is that, you know, not only do you not know what's going to turn somebody on and might change the trajectory of their life, but it's also like, how can you live in the world if you don't know anything about the world? You know, and it's like having that worldliness. Like we live very close to the Metropolitan Museum of Art in Manhattan. It's like about a 15-minute walk from our apartment. Mm. We've been there dozens and dozens of times over his childhood. But like, he has context for things now. So we studied Greek literature together. Like, we read a lot of the Greek myths, and then we would go and he would see paintings with it. And then we would wander to another section, and he became very interested in reading the Bible because you see the stuff, right? You see
0: right.
1: All of these things, and not reading the Bible for religious reasons, but for reading it as a piece of literature. You just don't, it's all context that, first of all, I think we all agree makes life worth living in a very big way, but also gives us some context for what is around us and for what is meaningful. And so that's why I think like everybody should take everybody to everything. We all need to go to things, even if we don't think we like it or we don't think we know about it. I think it's really, really an important thing for us to go out and live life and have all these experiences.
2: Open your eyes now. What do you see? I see a tiny realm of possibilities looking at me.

0: And this is your childhood. I love that you said it belongs to both of you.
1: Mm-hmm.
0: I love that perspective. That was just so lovely. Speak to that.
1: So when my son was like 6 or 7, I took him to this museum that we'd been to a zillion times when he was really little. And we just had a pause and hadn't gone there. And at the end of the day, he says to me, God, this place is great. Why haven't you ever taken me here before? And it dawned on me all of a sudden that he probably doesn't remember anything or most of what we did. The stories that he remembers are stories that I've told him more recently. He doesn't remember where we were when he was 2 or when he was 1 or all of the, and I took him everywhere all the time. We would go to museums several times a week and go to parks. And so I got very philosophical thinking, like, what does this mean that he doesn't remember? Like, so who is it for? And then I realized, like, his childhood was never just his. Like, it was always ours. And ours is in his and mine. Ours is in my husband, his dad's and his, my father, like his granddad. You know, it's like the childhood, I think, is a more of a collective experience.
0: And it's in there somewhere. I have friends that are chefs,
1: mm-hmm.
0: and their kids eat everything.
1: Absolutely.
0: Because from the time they were babies, they were giving them, you know, foie gras and snails and everything. So the kids are like, yummy.
1: Well, it's that sort of experience of like, my kid has been to, like, he's been to Mesro, he's been to Smalls, you know, we've been to the opera, like we've done all of these things together, but a lot of it he doesn't really remember, but it exists in my reminding him of, oh, we went to this, or looking at photo albums. And so it comes back. But I realized that I was sort of getting to experience my own childhood over again by sort of doing all the stuff that I kind of wish that I sort of missed. And that was the thing that was actually very interesting about the pandemic too, because my son was 8 at the start of the pandemic, which was the exact year that I lost my own mother. And it was such, when I clued into that, as I was thinking about it, I was like, oh my God, like this is an incredible gift. So right at the time I was losing my mother, the whole world was closing down and all I could do was be his mother.
0: Mm.
1: So it was a pretty incredible thing that helped me to stay in a place of gratitude much more than I would have ordinarily through those kinds of life conditions.
0: I think that that's also not counting the people who had it much, much worse during the pandemic and all of that. But for those of us who didn't get terribly sick, mm-hmm. didn't go bankrupt, things like that, it's been fascinating for me to talk to people on this show and what people did,
1: mm-hmm.
0: especially what creative artists did, but what other people did.
1: Yeah.
0: And the people who did well, I mean, no one liked it.
1: Right,
0: of course. But the people who did well were the ones that really focused on it the way you did.
1: Yeah.
0: And thought, because I did too. I travel nonstop. And I'm fortunate because I have this freakish level of energy, so I can do it.
1: Right.
0: And keep going and going and going. But it wasn't until I was home and I thought, I know I'm going to be here at least a year.
1: Right.
0: That I suddenly realized how tired I was.
1: You get to a place of peace with it. Yeah. And
0: it was fantastic how I just focused differently, that I thought, oh, I do have time for this now.
1: Mm-hmm.
0: I'm not getting on a plane in a couple of days.
1: Oh, absolutely.
0: And it was really, which is a lesson in focus and perspective
1: mm-hmm.
0: to take with us all the time.
1: Absolutely. Absolutely. It was a great, you know, it was certainly, there were definitely our moments, and I had no idea that I was going to ever homeschool my kid. That was just a crazy idea, but it ended up being like the best 2 years of my life. And every once in a while, I keep saying to him, like, you want to do another year just for fun? But he's in middle school and it's not the same now.
0: Oh, no. Well, middle school, everybody's least favorite time of life.
1: Mm-hmm.
0: But you got to go through it.
1: I don't
0: recommend
1: it. You got to
0: go through it. Oh, my word. Talk about Ron Sexsmith, because I haven't had a lot of people talk about. I'm a little ashamed I haven't had more Canadians
1: mm-hmm.
0: on the show. But just to speak about Canadian artists.
1: Yeah, so Ron Sexsmith is everybody's favorite singer-songwriter that you've never heard of before. I mean, he hit some of his biggest fans, Paul McCartney, Elvis Costello, absolutely love Nick Lowe. He's toured with Nick Lowe. And he has been such an influence. I've been listening to him since he first started releasing albums like in the mid 90s. And it really sounds nothing like the music that I make. But what's so magic about him is everything is very understated, but there's a story there. All of his songs have this incredible story or sort of a trick of the lyric, like things that you're not expecting. There's something that is so old fashioned about him in so many ways, but that is also fresh, like in the way that I think so much jazz is, you know, the standard American songs. Why are we still singing them? Because they still have meaning. I feel like his songs are very timeless, and you might hear it and say, like, well, when was this written? So I'm such an enormous fan. I actually flew to Toronto last year to hear his 60th birthday concert at Massey Hall, and it was just phenomenal. He's just one of my favorites.

0: I'm Judy Carmichael, and this is Jazz Inspired. I'm talking with singer-songwriter-pianist Brenda Earl Stokes about her CD Motherhood, which explores the joys and challenges of that much-celebrated but often underappreciated role. Where are the mothers? For me, it had a Sondheim vibe.
1: Oh, okay. Yeah, I can see that.
0: And I was really swept away with it. And I thought, yeah, you're really, because you have these different influences coming in. But I can't remember having anybody on the show that I would think that. And so I mean it as a big compliment.
1: Thank you. I'm taking it as a huge compliment.
0: Yeah.
1: Compliment, of
0: course. In terms of setting the mood and the storytelling, but the storytelling really taking you into that spot. So talk about writing this and the whole putting the whole mood together, which was so lovely.
1: So Where Are the Mothers was inspired by my friend Kathleen, and there's two songs about Kathleen on the record. One of them is called Kathleen, and then this is the other one. And it was getting ready for Kathleen's big birthday. She and I met when her son it was 5 months old and my son was 3 months old. And we spent our entire young motherhood together. Now she has another son. We text every day. We're very, very close friends. As she was getting to her milestone birthday, I thought I should put together one of those Facebook photo montages. And I realized that I didn't have any photos of she and I together. I have millions of photos of her son, Henry, and Adam, and my son, Pat, millions of them, and nothing of us. And it really gave me pause. And I thought, like, what's that all about? And then, of course, that drew me into body image, you know, the shame that we feel, and then diet culture and how outrageous it is that, you know, so-and-so has a baby and look at, she lost the baby weight in only 6 weeks. And, you know, like this ridiculousness of we all need Botox, we all need this, we all need that. And so, you know, thinking about how does that come together, this sort of dreamy, you know, kind of space where everything feels a little like unsettled, I think is what I was trying to, because it is such a strange way to be of, you know, your body doing this incredible thing if you've given birth and then like just how you turn on yourself. So that was kind of the mood that I was trying to get.

0: Thank you so much for doing this. This was so great. So much fun. I feel empowered.
1: Yay.
0: I'm inspired.
1: Me too.
0: I'm just feeling so good about it. And I can't recommend this CD enough. Everybody has to go out and get it. Motherhood. And the picture, it's worth it just for the picture on the front. But the music happens to be great too.
1: Thank you. I just love that.
0: No, when this came in the mail, I just started laughing. I thought this is the best.
1: It's the laundry basket and the evening gown.
0: Oh, it's perfect. It's perfect. You are the best.
1: Thank you so much.
0: Such an admirer and such a fan. Thank you for doing this.
1: Yeah, anytime. Thanks for having me.
0: You've been listening to my conversation with Brenda Earle Stokes. I hope you'll join me here next time when I talk with another creative person about how jazz has inspired their life and work. I'm Judy Carmichael, the host and producer of Jazz Inspired. My production engineer is Curtis Hydoff. 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Our opening music was Airmail Special, and the mid-break music is a smooth one from my CD, High on Fats and Other Stuff. 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

0: This is Henry Fogel. I hope you'll be with me for the next edition of Collector's Corner, a program heard every week on this station and drawn from my own record collection, which I enjoy sharing with you. 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

0: You're headed to Louisiana this hour with World Cafe's Acadiana Music Showcase, highlighting musicians from Louisiana's Cajun country. Two-time Grammy nominee Corey Ledé has been playing Zydeco for over 30 years. On his 2023 album, Midi Kamen, he sang entirely in Corivini, or Louisiana Creole. Coming up, we'll hear a mini concert with Corey Ledé, featuring songs from his latest album, Live in Alaska.
1: All across the land, from the north to the south, the women check me out.
0: Also coming up, Tedeschi Trucks Band take you into their future soul

0: Plus LCD Sound System, The Beths, and Stone Temple Pilots. That's today on World Cafe. Before we get to that Acadiana Music Showcase, we get started with the late Todd Snyder, who passed away in 2025. This is from his 2004 album, East Nashville Skyline. Guy knew how to write a song. It's the Ballad of the Kingsmen.
1: The Kingsmen came together in a garage. They could hardly even play, but they practiced night and day. Pretty soon they got to where they could really play that song, Louie Louie. So they saved up all the money from the shows, went into one of them studios, and gave their version of the song a try. Now,

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Hi, I'm Kaleo. 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Today, it's a pleasure to welcome Corey Lede. Even though Corey was born in Houston, he'd spend his summers in Parks, Louisiana, falling in love with Zydeco music. His career spans over 30 years, both as a solo artist and in a trio alongside Old Cafe friends Layla McCalla and Louis Michaud. Lede is a two-time Grammy nominee, and in 2023, he released Midi Kamen, an entire album of original music singing in Kurivini, or Louisiana Creole. Most recently, he released Live from Alaska late last year. Our session gets underway with the performance of Boudin Man. Here's Corey Lede on World Cafe.

Oh, that is smoking. Corey Lede, recorded live for World Cafe, Swivmo. And that puts the wraps on our Acadiana Music Showcase. Thank you so much to Corey Lede and to the entire staff, the entire team at KRVS at the University of Louisiana at Lafayette, who produced this session. We're back in a minute with more World Cafe.

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like a jerk, except you are an actual jerk and living proof. 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It's better than it seems.

like it when you got a good, solid title track, and that's the case with the Beths. Straight Line Was a Lie. That's from last year's album, Straight Line Was a Lie. Hey, guess what? I got another title track for you, this time courtesy of Tedeschi Trucks Band. The song is called Future Sold, and

One of the few Stone Temple Pilots songs where the hook isn't anchored by the riffs courtesy of the DeLeo brothers, but a proper chorus from Scott Weiland. That's Big Empty, always been my favorite STP song from the album Purple or the Crow soundtrack, depending on your tastes. We've got a few more to go before we close out, including D'Angelo and The Clash. That's next on World Cafe.

When we last heard from the London trio Jungle, by the way, welcome back to World Cafe. Jungle's last record was 2023's Volcano, but it won't be too long before their fifth studio album is out into the world. It's called Sunshine. Drops in August, and first single feels refreshing. Let's go with that. Here's Jungle, Carry On.

0: Clash sending you straight to hell with a side of devil's pie, courtesy of D'Angelo. How scandalous. Or courteous. I don't know. That's it. That's the show. But before we go, thanks to our affiliates nationwide who make this show possible. We produce this program from WXPN at the University of Pennsylvania in Philadelphia. 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
1: From NPR, it's World Cafe. Hey, I am Kaleo. Coming up this hour, you know, it was just over 40 years ago that Bruce Hornsby put out his debut album, The Way It Is. He has a new record called Indigo Park, featuring appearances from the late Bob Weir, Bonnie Raitt, and Ezra Koenig. We'll check out the title track today.

That is from his incredible debut album, Bloodline. Plus some live recordings from Lyle Lovett and the New Pornographers. That's today on World Cafe. Going back to 1993 to get us started with Jackson Browne, I'm Alive.

Welcome one, welcome all. I'm Stephen Kaleo. This is World Cafe, and much to celebrate for Bruce Hornsby, who released his debut album, The Way It Is, with The Range, 40 years ago last month. Also last month, he released his latest album, Indigo Park, which features appearances from Bonnie Raitt, Ezra Koenig, Blake Mills, and the late Bob Weir. Check out the title track. Here's Bruce Hornsby on World Cafe.

little bit of classical music, a little bit of jazz, and a little bit of pop. It's Leve with Lover Girl from A Matter of Time. And Leve, at the ASCAP Awards, just won the Creative Voice Award, which means a significant career achievement, both informed by their creative spirit and their contributions to the role a creator can play. Getting kids into jazz, that's pretty cool. And Leve joins a list of previous recipients, including Questlove, Wyclef Jean, and Lyle Lovett. Speaking of Lyle, he's next. We've got a live performance from the archives on World Cafe.

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And I promised you Lyle Lovett, that's in a moment. But up first, here's the Pittsburgh band Rusted Root. Originally recorded in 2002, it's Send Me On My Way.

All right, all right. Originally from The Road to Ensenada, but recorded live for World Cafe, one of the finest Texans I have had the pleasure of meeting, Lyle Lovett, and Private Conversation, just 20 blocks away. Live from the Archives happens every episode, but you can check it out on demand at worldcafe.org. And speaking of World Cafe alumni, here are the new Pornographers. New album is called The Former Site Of. This is Votive.

Feeling thankful for the small things today, indeed. Featuring Ben Montench on keys, it's Cracker with Happy Birthday to Me. Oh, thanks, David. Thanks, Johnny. You didn't have to. I appreciate it, though. Okay, the second hand takes one spin around the clock, and we'll be back on World Cafe.

Welcome back. It's World Cafe. Just a few more songs to go. I've got some David Bowie, Cage the Elephant in a few minutes, but one of the best releases of 2026 so far. Here's Monrovia off of Bloodline. This is Heavy Foot.

0: Bowie as Ziggy and Cage the Elephant as well. Their debut single from early in their Bowling Green, Kentucky days, Ain't No Rest for the Wicked. And that is that on World Cafe. A little bit of authority there. Appreciate you listening. Thank you to all of our affiliates who make this show possible. We produce this show from WXPN at the University of Pennsylvania in Philadelphia. And if you want more World Cafe, we've got your back. Our podcast, World Cafe Words and Music, wherever you get it. I'm Kaleo. This has been World Cafe.
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This is the Soul Sonics. ...35 degrees in Kodiak this morning with partly cloudy skies and completely calm winds. At the airport, they indicate they have 10 miles of visibility. The Weather Service is calling for scattered showers this afternoon. Mostly cloudy skies otherwise, with a high near 46. Calm winds turning to the east to 5 miles per hour this afternoon. For tonight, scattered showers mainly before 7 p.m. Mostly cloudy overnight tonight with a low around 38. East winds to 5, becoming completely calm. For tomorrow, partly sunny skies, high near 47. Light southeast winds becoming 5 or 10 miles per hour in the morning. We are looking for a likelihood of rain for Friday night. Rain could be heavy on Saturday, going to showers on Sunday.

And this is KMXT Kodiak, your public radio station, here in beautiful downtown Kodiak, Alaska, where the temperature has dropped to 33 degrees. Clouds are starting to break up, a little foggy mist in the hills. Out at the airport, they indicate they have west winds at 6 miles per hour, and at the airport anyway, 1 mile of visibility. The Weather Service is calling for mostly cloudy skies for today and tonight, partly sunny skies for Friday. Look for scattered showers after 1 p.m. today, high temperature of 46 or so. Calm winds turning to the east to 5 this afternoon. For tonight, look for those east winds to go back to being completely calm. And for tomorrow, light southeast winds increasing to 5 or 10 in the morning.

This is the Riot Jazz Brass Band. -33 degrees in Kodiak with a few clouds. West winds at 6 miles per hour and 10 miles of visibility at the airport. The weather service is calling for mostly cloudy skies for today, tonight. Turning to partly sunny tomorrow. Look for scattered showers today in the afternoon. High near 46. Calm winds turning to the east to 5 this afternoon. For tonight, scattered showers, mostly cloudy skies, low around 39, east to 5, becoming calm again. And for tomorrow, partly sunny, high near 47, light southeast winds. Mariners, here's your weather forecast for Marmot Island, Usitkanak, out to 15 nautical miles. Variable 10 for today, tonight, and tomorrow. 5-foot seas today, 4-foot seas tonight and tomorrow. For Friday night, southeast 30 and seas at 7 feet. And for Saturday, southeast 35 with 13-foot seas. Over in the Shelikov Strait, variable 10 there for today, tonight, and tomorrow, too. 2-foot seas today and tonight. Building to 4 feet tomorrow afternoon. Look for south for east 20 in the afternoon tomorrow in the Shelikov. East 30 Friday night with 7-foot seas. And for tomorrow in the Shelikov, east 35, seas at 13 feet.

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2: It's time for the KMXT Morning News. I'm Terry Haynes. Kodiak's police chief has thrown his name into the ring to be the next city manager. He is now one of 19 applicants being considered by the city council for the job. KMXT's Davis Hovey has more.
3: This is at least the third time in the last 2 years the city has started the hiring process for a permanent city manager. The list of applicants this time around includes a former resident who worked at the Kodiak Baptist Mission for 8 summers, a former mayor of the city of Fairbanks, and now the police chief for the Kodiak Police Department. Tim Putney officially sent his application to city staff on May 4th, according to city documents. Putney, who is an alumni of Kodiak High School, has worked for the police department for more than 2 decades and has been police chief for 8 of those years. He told KMXT via email that the city manager job, quote, feels like the next logical step in my career with the city, end quote. However, Putney is currently ineligible for the city manager job because of where he lives on the island. He told KMXT he does not live within city limits, which is where city code requires the city manager to reside. The city council put a proposition on the ballot in October of 2024 asking city voters to expand the residency requirements for the city manager to within 12 road miles of city limits, which would include areas like Bell's Flats and neighborhoods near Menashka. But that was voted down. The council is once again considering a charter amendment to the city manager residency requirements that would be put to voters during this fall's election, but the wording has not been finalized yet. Putney says if he is not selected for the city manager job, then he will continue in his role leading the Kodiak Police Department. And for transparency, KMXT employee Terry Haynes is also the Kodiak City Mayor, who presides over the city council. As KMXT's morning host, Haynes makes editorial decisions about what airs in local newscasts, but he did not edit or review this story before it was aired. Reporting in Kodiak, I'm Davis Hovey.
2: Hatcheries in Alaska are usually in the business of providing stable fish harvests for commercial, sport, and subsistence fishers alike. But a hatchery in Kodiak is about to embark on a new adventure, the rehabilitation of a declining Chinook salmon run on the southwest side of the island. KMXT's Catherine Irving reports.
4: At the turn of the century, the Karlik River, which runs by the village of Karlik, was booming with king salmon, which are also called Chinook, and people traveled from all over the world to catch them. Tyler Pollum is a Kodiak area sport fish biologist with the Alaska Department of Fish and Game.
5: A lot of folks still remember they called it the Mighty Karlik River in the early 2000s. It was so popular that there was a limited use during the king salmon season. You had to get a permit to go down there.
4: The population has since tanked, and catch and keep sport fishing for kings has been closed on the river since 2007. Subsistence fishing for kings was banned the year after. But the Karlik's luck might soon change. A project that will use Kodiak hatcheries to rehabilitate the Karlik River Chinook salmon run has officially gotten a green light after almost 10 years of planning. It will be the first project of its kind in the state. Fish and Game Commissioner Doug Vincent Lang sent an official approval letter to the Kodiak Regional Aquaculture Association, which operates both Kodiak hatcheries, earlier this month. Chinook salmon across the state are struggling, and the Karlik Kings are no exception. The run has not consistently met its escapement goal for the last 2 decades. Last year, only 93 Chinook returned to the river. The year before, it was just 76. Kyle Wolver is the research manager with the Kodiak Regional Aquaculture Association. He says the low number of Carlet Kings is the reason the river is the guinea pig for this project.
6: It's time to do something. And with the such small returns that we're seeing on the river, we need to make it an immediate, because they may not be there next year at all.
4: The Aquaculture Association's plan is to collect eggs from the returning Carlet Chinook and bring the eggs back to Pillar Creek Hatchery, which is closer to town. They'll raise them there until they are smolt before returning them back to the river and repeat the process over the next few years. Wolver says the plan differs from regular hatchery operations in two big ways. One, they plan to spawn the Carlet salmon in the wild and release only the offspring of those wild-spawned fish. Two, they're doing it for the sake of rehabilitating the wild king run rather than to boost fish harvest. Scientists are pretty sure that the Carlet King's decline has to do with the warming river. Chinook salmon usually return 5 years after they're born. Pollum says the conditions in the river were unusually hot and dry about 5 years before the last bad runs, which made it harder for salmon to spawn and fry to survive. But he says the salmon returning this year were born in a cooler and wetter summer.
5: While we don't expect to have a lot of king salmon, the hope is that we have something significantly more than 76 or 93. There's a short window because the returns from these low returns these last several years will be coming back.
4: The project isn't going to be without its challenges. The Carlet's remote location makes it difficult to get equipment out there, and chartering flights to the river is expensive. And Wolver says they don't know how the river might change in the next few years, but he's hopeful that their project will work.
6: We don't want to take a dismal approach. We're doing this for a reason. If we didn't believe it would work, we wouldn't be doing it.
4: Wolver hopes that the project could have broader impacts, too. Other Chinook populations, like those in the Yukon and Kuskokwim rivers, are facing different threats than the Carlet Run. But if the hatchery's gambit is successful, Wolver says it could help create a model for Chinook populations across Alaska. Pollum says sport fishers shouldn't bank on fishing the Carlet anytime soon. But with luck, he says fishermen could one day get another chance at catching a Carlet King. Reporting in Kodiak, I'm Catherine Irving.
2: Earlier this week, state lawmakers unanimously passed a resolution to support Alaska Native Corporation's participation in a federal contracting program. Alona Nyden with the Alaska Desk has more.
7: Alaska legislators passed a joint resolution supporting Native participation in federal contracting through the 8A Business Development Program. The program falls under the U.S. Small Business Administration.

0: several federal agencies have been reviewing the program, and U.S. Secretary of Defense Pete Hegseth called it, quote, the oldest DEI program in the federal government, end quote. Native contractors across the state and country say they're concerned that the government is awarding fewer contracts and has not been accepting new applications into the program. Harris is also a board co-chair of Native American Contractors Association. He says that in the past year,
1: 8A contracts have been getting awarded at a lesser rate than they were previously.
0: Harris says no new businesses have been accepted into the program since August of last year. He says back in 2024, a record of 600 new applications were approved, but last year it was just 65, almost 10 times less. The Native American Contractors Association and about 50 other Native organizations, many of them in Alaska, signed a letter to the federal government earlier this month and asked it to resume a timely review of applications.
1: And the gist of the letter was essentially to ask the SBA to really come and sit at the table with us. And then more specifically, we'd like more information on why the SBA has not approved an 8A application since about August 15th of 2025.
0: Harris says so far they've received responses from congressional delegations from across the country. The organization has been in contact with members of the Small Business Administration, hoping to set up a formal meeting with the agency. Alaska's congressional delegation and Governor Mike Dunleavy have signaled their support toward the program. And Harris says the legislature's joint resolution is also a helpful step. Nicole Borromeo is the president of the Alaska Native Claims Settlement Act Regional Association, representing local Native corporations. She helped move forward the legislature's joint resolution in support of the program and says she's glad to see its universal recognition.
2: We believe that once our federal partners and the administration understands the efficiency tool that they have in the 8A program and the good work that we have done, the value to taxpayers and the warfighter as well, that we will be back to the cadence that we've become used to.
0: Both Borromeo and Harris say that despite recent slowdowns and challenges, they hope the 8A program continues to benefit Alaska Native corporations and their shareholders. In Anchorage, I am Alena Knighton.
3: Senator Lisa Murkowski voted against the war in Iran on Wednesday for the first time since it began at the end of April. The Associated Press reports that despite Murkowski's vote, her fellow Senate Republicans again blocked the Democratic legislation that would have halted President Donald Trump's war with Iran. Still, the number of GOP senators voting against the war grew, and the close 49-50 vote on the War Powers legislation reflected growing unease. Even if it were to pass the Senate, a War Powers resolution would have a slim chance of passing the House and would also certainly be vetoed by Trump. The administration claims it has terminated hostilities with Iran because the U.S. has entered a ceasefire. Defense Secretary Pete Hegseth told lawmakers this week that the U.S. could start attacking Iran again without the White House seeking congressional approval. He told Murkowski during a hearing on Tuesday that the Trump administration believes it has all the authorities necessary. Murkowski voiced skepticism about that argument. She pointed to the troops and warships deployed to the region, saying, quote, it doesn't appear that hostilities have ended, end quote. Thank you for listening to the KMXT Morning News.

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Bad news for the Western snowpack. I'm Randy Simon, and this is Earthwise, a look at our changing environment. The Western American snowpack is nature's reservoir, providing 60 to 70% of the region's water supply. Winter precipitation is stored there and is released slowly during the spring and summer. The snowpack feeds the region's rivers,

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2: From WHYY in Philadelphia, this is Fresh Air. I'm Dave Davies. Today, we consider the tough issues the U.S. confronts with China as President Trump meets with Xi Jinping. We speak with Rush Doshi, a key player in China policy when he served on the National Security Council. He says China's now such a manufacturing juggernaut, it must constantly seek new markets.
3: China doesn't have the ability to absorb what it produces, so it has to sell it abroad. And when it does sell it abroad, it's willing to sell it at low costs, which means it destroys industries around the world because it's dumping on their markets.
2: Though she says when Trump imposed sky-high tariffs on Chinese goods last year, he sparked a confrontation in which China prevailed and made it clear it now stands as an equal to the U.S. in geopolitical rivalry. We'll also discuss the delicate issue of Taiwan and China's relationship with Iran. First News.
4: Live from NPR News in Washington, I'm Windsor Johnston. President Trump and Chinese leader Xi Jinping met in Beijing today. They discussed the war in Iran, global trade, and energy security. But as NPR's Tamara Keith reports, so far the talks between the two leaders haven't yielded any significant progress.
5: On Thursday, Trump and Xi held a bilateral meeting that for a time included CEOs from top U.S. corporations. Then in the evening at a formal banquet, the two leaders toasted each other and the relationship between their nations. Trump made clear he wants this visit to be the start of a longer dialogue.
6: Tonight it is my honor to extend an invitation to you and Madam Peng to visit us at the White House this September 24th.
5: Before Trump heads to the airport, the leaders are set to take a friendship photo and share a bilateral tea and lunch. No deals have been announced yet, but there's still time. Tamara Keith, NPR News, Beijing.
4: Israel is continuing attacks in Lebanon as Israeli and Lebanese diplomats head into a new round of peace talks in Washington today. NPR's Jana Raff reports Israeli attacks near Beirut yesterday left at least 22 people dead.
7: Israel issued new warnings that it could attack more villages in southern Lebanon and the Bekaa Valley. Peace talks are expected to discuss a U.S.-brokered ceasefire in place since April 17th. Despite the ceasefire, the aid group Save the Children says an average of 4 children a day have been killed or wounded in Israeli strikes since then.
4: NPR's Jana Raff reporting. Closing arguments begin today in California in the federal civil trial brought by billionaire Elon Musk against OpenAI and the company's CEO, Sam Altman. Musk accuses OpenAI and Altman of betraying the company's founding principles, ones Altman helped to establish. Rachel Miro with member station KQED reports.
8: After 3 weeks of testimony wrap, the judge told the jury all the pieces of the puzzle are now in the box. The puzzle Elon Musk wants them to solve, did his fellow OpenAI co-founders abandon their duty to the nonprofit's mission while making themselves billionaires? Musk brought the lawsuit against OpenAI CEO Sam Altman and other co-founders, saying they stole a charity. They say they saved it. What this case doesn't address is that Musk just folded his own AI company, xAI, into SpaceX ahead of what could be the biggest IPO in history, and OpenAI is eyeing a public offering of its own at a similarly high valuation. For NPR News, I'm Rachel Miro.
4: Stocks are trading higher on Wall Street at this hour. The Dow is up 357 points at 50,050. This is NPR News.
9: Have you ever struggled to stop thinking about something you want to get out of your head but can't? Maybe you feel like your brain is a broken record. Are you sure you're not ruminating? It's normal to dwell on problems or losses, but rumination can become an unhelpful habit if you develop a passive abstract thinking style characterized by asking, why did this happen and what does it mean? Studies examining who is at the highest risk of ruminating have found that the tendency exists on a spectrum across the general population and is generally found to be higher among women and people who have had difficult life circumstances, including poverty, bullying, extended stress, and trauma, and in people whose parents were ruminators. Rumination is also higher among people with a history of anxiety and depression, and persistent rumination increases the risk for more anxiety and depression. Research suggests that rumination-focused cognitive behavioral therapy can effectively reduce rumination by shifting people away from the unhelpful why style and instead focus on how to tackle problems. This approach also identifies triggers for rumination, limits exposure to these triggers, and practices alternative responses to build healthier habits. So how do you break free of rumination? Change your routine and your environment. Pursue enjoyable and absorbing activities and form positive memories. Ask yourself, how can I move forward? Rather than, why did this happen? Break down your problems into small steps towards solutions. Mental health professionals advise those experiencing these emotions to consult with their care provider. This moment of science comes from Indiana University with production support from the Office of the Provost. I'm Yael Cassander.
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1: This is Bird Note. I'm Mark Bramhill. I adore cats, especially my own. Her name is Pigeon. But outdoor cats are one of the biggest threats to birds, killing over a billion a year in North America. 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By keeping Pigeon indoors, we're doing our part to help the birds. And there are plenty of ways to make the great indoors more exciting for your cat. 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
2: Yeah, you like to explore?
1: 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I built one for Pigeon, and it is easily her favorite spot. 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Learn more about the difference you can make at birdnote.org.
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5: Live from NPR News in Washington, I'm Windsor Johnston. President Trump and Chinese President Xi Jinping wrapped up their first round of talks in Beijing today, with discussions centered on the war in Iran, trade tensions, and global energy security. Speaking alongside his Chinese counterpart, Trump emphasized cooperation between the two countries.
6: The American and Chinese people share much in common. We value hard work. We value courage and achievement. We love our families and we love our countries. Together, we have the chance to draw on these values to create a future of greater prosperity, cooperation, and happiness, and peace for our children. We love our children. This region and the world is a special world with the two of us united and together.
5: The White House says both leaders agreed Iran cannot obtain a nuclear weapon and stressed the importance of fully reopening the Strait of Hormuz to shipping. The two leaders also discussed the island democracy of Taiwan. Ashish Valentine reports Taipei is responding to the talks, emphasizing Taiwan's strong ties with the U.S.
7: According to Chinese state broadcaster CCTV, Xi Jinping told Trump the Taiwan issue could bring the U.S. and China into conflict if it's mishandled. China claims the self-ruled island as its own territory and has not ruled out the use of force to take it. Responding to public concerns, Trump may strike a deal with Xi to lower U.S. support for Taiwan. The leader of Taiwan's ruling party legislative caucus, Zhuang Jueqiong, said it's better that the two large elephants, the U.S. and China, sit down and talk rather than fight. He emphasized support for Taiwan in the U.S. is bipartisan and based on laws like the Taiwan Relations Act, which compels the U.S. to help Taiwan defend itself. For NPR News, I'm Ashish Valentine in Taipei.
5: President Trump is expected to meet again with President Xi on Friday before heading back to Washington. Georgia is expected to be one of the next states to redraw its congressional map. Sarah Callis with the Georgia Public Broadcasting reports.
8: Georgia's Republican Governor Brian Kemp issued a proclamation calling a special session to redraw the state's congressional and state legislative districts after the Supreme Court weakened the Voting Rights Act. Georgia's new maps will take effect in 2028, since early voting is already underway in this year's primaries. Other southern states like Alabama, Tennessee, Louisiana, and South Carolina have proposed new voting maps that will likely add Republican seats to Congress. The redistricting announcements come after President Donald Trump encouraged states to redraw the maps to help him during the midterms. The special session is set to begin on July 17th. For NPR News, I'm Sarah Callis in Atlanta.
5: On Wall Street, the Dow was up 358 points. This is NPR News in Washington.
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4: Good morning and welcome to your Island Messenger for Thursday. It is the 14th day of May, the year 2024. The sun rose today at 5:47. It will set again at 10:25. That will give us 16 hours and 37 minutes of glorious daylight, a gain of 4 minutes and 9 seconds compared to yesterday. Our record high temperature for this date was 74 degrees set in 1968, and our record low was 29, set in 1965, then again in 2012. It is currently 39 degrees in Kodiak with mostly cloudy skies, completely calm winds, and 10 miles of visibility at the airport. The Weather Service is calling for partly sunny skies today with some scattered showers after 1 p.m., high near 46, calm winds turning to the east to 5 or so this afternoon. For tonight, scattered showers before 7 p.m. and mostly cloudy skies with a low of 39 overnight with east winds to 5 miles per hour, becoming completely calm later. And for Friday, partly sunny skies, high near 47, light southeast winds increasing to 5 or 10 in the morning. They are calling for rain for Saturday. Showers are likely for Sunday and just a chance of showers on Monday. We have an incoming tide. Our next high tide here on the east side will happen at 1:06 this afternoon and be 6.8 feet, followed by a low tide at 6:36 p.m. of 1.4 feet. Over on the west side, your high tide will happen at 1:38 p.m. and be 12.5 feet in Larsen Bay, followed by a low tide at 7:25 p.m. of 2 feet. We do have some significant minus tides tomorrow morning. Here on the east side, that minus tide will happen at 7:37 tomorrow morning. It'll be minus 1.4 feet, pretty far down there if you have a boat or tide pooling to think about. Over on the west side, your very low minus tide will happen at 8:11 tomorrow morning and be minus 2.6 feet in Larsen Bay. The moon is the barest sliver of a crescent, 7.1% waning. Mariners, here's your weather forecast from Marmot Island to Sitkanak out to 15 nautical miles. Variable winds to 10 knots for today, tonight, and tomorrow. 5-foot seas coming down to 4 feet tonight. For tomorrow afternoon, look for southeast 20 and 4-foot seas. Southeast 30 for Friday night with 7-foot seas. And southeast 35 on Saturday with seas at 13 feet. Over in the Shelikof Strait, variable 10 for today, tonight, and tomorrow there as well with 2-foot seas. Tomorrow afternoon, look for east winds to 20 knots and seas building to 4 feet. And for tomorrow night, east 30, 7-foot seas. Saturday in the Shelikof, east 35 and 13-foot seas. just outside of the city of Kodiak and Chiniak Bay. Variable less than 10 for today, tonight, and tomorrow. 3-foot seas. Look for southeast 15 tomorrow afternoon and 4-foot seas. Southeast 25 Friday night with 7-foot seas. And southeast 30 on Saturday with seas at 10 feet in Chiniak Bay. The Kodiak City Council will be holding a budget work session tonight in the Kodiak Public Library's multipurpose room. That meeting will begin at 5:30 p.m. and be followed at 6:30 p.m. by the regular meeting. Both meetings will be happening in the public library's multipurpose room, and they're both open to the public. They will also be web streamed, and the link for that, as well as the meeting packets, are available at the Kodiak City website. If you have any more questions, contact the city clerk at 907-486-8636. And the city council will be holding a sales tax work session on Saturday. That will begin at 10 a.m. and be held in the city hall conference room. The link and packet are available at the City of Kodiak website. And again, if you have questions, contact the clerk at 907-486-8636. The Borough Assembly will be having a work session in the Kodiak Island Borough Assembly Chambers tonight at 6:30 p.m. That meeting is open to the public, and the packet is available at the Kodiak Island Borough website. Contact the Borough Clerk's Office at 907-486-9310 with any questions. And the Kodiak Chamber of Commerce and the Kodiak NOAA Lab will be holding a reception for a visit from NOAA Fisheries Leadership, including Eugenio Pinheiro Soler, who is the Assistant Administrator of NOAA Fisheries. He's the boss of the fisheries. As well as John Kurland, the Alaska Regional Administrator, who sits on the North Pacific Fishery Management Council, and Dr. Robert Foy, who is the Director of the Alaska Fisheries Science Center. That reception for them will be held on Friday, tomorrow at 5:30 to 7:30 p.m. at the Kodiak Fisheries Research Center or Touch Tank Building on Near Island. Again, that's tomorrow, 5:30, Touch Tank Building. 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

0: The Alaska Department of Fish and Game has announced its outlook for Upper Cook Inlet drift net and set net sockeye fisheries. A run of about 7.6 million red salmon is expected in Upper Cook Inlet this year, with a harvestable surplus of 5.7 million fish to split among commercial, sport, personal use, and subsistence users. The Kenai River alone is expected to attract 4.4 million sockeye salmon this year, which is almost 500,000 fish over the historical average since 1986 and 866,000 more than the average over the last 10 years. The forecast for the Kasilof River for 2026 is nearly 1.5 million fish, which is 515,000 fish or 54% over the long-term average since 1986 and 43% more than the recent 10-year average. About 490,000 sockeye are expected to return to the Susitna River this year, which is 24% greater than the long-term average and 35% greater than the recent 10-year average. Ship Creek is expected to see 10% fewer fish than the most recent 10-year average of 110,000 fish. The 2026 commercial drift gillnet fishery in Upper Cook Inlet may open June 22nd for the first regular period. There will be mandatory closed fishing windows each week from 11 p.m. Monday through 7 a.m. Wednesday and from 11 p.m. Thursday through 7 a.m. Saturday. Drift gillnet fishing is closed within 2 miles of the Kenai Peninsula shoreline, and under federal regulations, drift gillnet vessels who participate in the federal fishery cannot participate in any state of Alaska fisheries on the same day. Limitations on the set gillnet fisheries in Upper Cook Inlet are being driven by low king salmon returns. In the northern district of Upper Cook Inlet, the directed king salmon fishery there will start the season closed. The sockeye season there will probably begin on June 25th, unless modified by an emergency order. Weekly fishing periods are Mondays and Thursdays from 7 a.m. to 7 p.m. The Big River fishery will begin closed through June 11th due to forecasted poor king salmon returns. The first period for the Western Sub-District will be on June 18th, and weekly fishing periods are Mondays and Thursdays from 7 a.m. to 7 p.m. For the upper sub-district, the east side set net fishery will begin closed and stay that way. At a special Board of Fish meeting on May 1st, set gillnet opportunity was taken away from east side set netters and replaced with set beach seine gear as an alternative gear type for permit holders in the upper sub-district as part of the Kenai River Late Run King Salmon Stock of Concern Management Plan. Under the new regulations, there is absolutely no way of opening the Eastside Set gillnet fishery in 2026. The Commercial Fisheries Entry Commission still needs to take action to make the beach seine fishery officially official. All remaining set gillnet fisheries except the upper sub-district will begin on June 25th. And weekly fishing periods are Mondays and Thursdays from 7 a.m. to 7 p.m.
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Fish and Game has also revealed its summer salmon forecast for Yukon River fisheries. The drainage-wide Chinook salmon outlook is for a run of 64,300 fish within a range of 52,000 to 79,000 fish. And the Canada origin Chinook salmon outlook is for a run of 22,000 to 33,000 fish. These run sizes are well below average, and it's likely that escapement goals will not be met in Alaska or Canada this year. Therefore, all fishing for Chinook salmon will be closed in an attempt to get as many kings upriver as possible. The drainage-wide summer chum salmon outlook for the Yukon calls for a run size of 345,600 fish within a range of 160,000 to 580,000 fish. Last year, the summer chum salmon run was well below the escapement goal, with a total run of less than 400,000 fish. Summer chum salmon mostly come back as 4- and 5-year-old fish. The parent years for the 2026 run will come from 2021 and 2022. Those runs were the lowest and third lowest on record, respectively. So it's a good bet they will once again not meet escapement goals, and fishing for summer chum salmon on the Yukon will likely remain closed all season. Fish and Game has been working on a number of specific strategies to address the historically low salmon runs on the Yukon. To help residents get some type of fish into freezers, harvest opportunities for large whitefish in designated non-salmon lakes and rivers will be announced for 6-inch or smaller mesh gill nets at the transition to the fall season in each district. Pink and sockeye salmon may be retained from selective gear types. This is an even year, and so the pink salmon run is expected to be higher than last year, an odd year. Fishing for non-salmon species with a gill net that is 4 inches mesh or smaller will be allowed during salmon fishing closures. However, nets are limited to 60 feet in length. Fishermen will be expected to set their 4-inch or smaller mesh gill nets in non-salmon harvest locations and to avoid incidental harvest of salmon. Other non-salmon gear types, including hook and line, long line, jigging gear, hand line, beach seine, fike net, or spear, may be used for the non-salmon species all year, even during gill net closures. In 2024, Alaska and Canada entered into a 7-year agreement which focuses on efforts to conserve and rebuild Chinook salmon runs. A component of the agreement also recognizes the importance of Chinook salmon for ceremonial use and the transmission of cultural knowledge. In Alaska, new regulations were adopted allowing a small amount of harvest in times of salmon conservation, following a process to provide for the preservation of culture in communities, balanced with the need to ensure salmon return to their spawning grounds. But overall, opportunities to harvest kings and chums will be severely limited by regulation. New actions include the closure of the sport fishery for Chinook salmon throughout the Tanana River drainage and the U.S. portion of the Yukon River drainage. Starting on June 1st in District 1 and the Coastal District, all subsistence salmon fishing will close. Closures in upriver districts will coincide with Chinook salmon travel time. And in the rather likely event run sizes are poor this year, subsistence salmon restrictions may remain in effect until early October in the lower river and until late October in the late season and in some key spawning tributaries through December.

Support for the Alaska Fisheries Report is provided by the Stosh and Claudia Anderson Fund. In recognition of the fishing industry, which provides more than 50,000 Alaskan jobs from a renewable source.

0: The federal government has decided against listing Gulf of Alaska king salmon with Endangered Species Act protections. As reported by KHNS's Avery Elfeld, the National Oceanic and Atmospheric Administration said on May 13th that while kings or Chinook in southern Alaska have declined, their populations are still strong, genetically diverse, and well distributed. The decision comes more than 2.5 years after a Washington State environmental group first called on the agency to list kings under the endangered species list. The Wild Fish Conservancy filed the petition on the grounds that king populations have experienced, quote, significant declines, close quote, over the last 2 decades, and that they face ongoing threats from factors including climate change. Emma Helverson is the group's executive director.
1: What we see is really a coastwide crisis that isn't unique to Alaska, but is not unique to any specific region. This is something that we need to really seriously think about if we're going to have Chinook salmon anywhere on our coast in 50 or 100 years from now.
0: NOAA in 2024 found that the listing may be necessary, but after additional review, the agency said this week that listing Gulf of Alaska Chinook is, quote, unwarranted, close quote. Had the listing gone through, it could have impacted fisheries and communities all along the state's sprawling southern coastline. That includes the central Gulf of Alaska, but also all of Southeast, Kodiak, and the Aleutians. The State Department of Fish and Game welcomed the news. The agency argued that Gulf of Alaska Chinook, quote, do not come close, close quote, to meeting the definition for listing under the Endangered Species Act. The agency also said the listing would have shifted oversight of king management from the state to the feds.

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1: Here's today's edition of Health in a Heartbeat. An American presidential campaign of the 1990s proclaimed, "It's the economy, stupid," as its guiding slogan. It was a reminder that for many voters, the health of their bank account governs their politics. New research from Germany suggests that those in healthcare also might want to ponder the phrase. The study found that when the Asian financial crisis in 1997 set rice prices soaring in Indonesia, the shock didn't just strain household budgets, it left lasting changes in children's bodies. Children exposed to the food price surge were more likely to experience stunted growth and, years later, higher obesity risk. During tight times, families often manage by maintaining their typical calorie intake, but cutting back on nutrient-rich foods. The researchers reviewed data from a long-running study that tracks Indonesian households. They looked at rice inflation between 1997 and 2000 and compared the patterns with childhood body measurements and measurements taken in early adulthood. Among those who were between 3 and 5 years old during the crisis, the data showed clear connections between early exposure to the price shock, body mass index, and the likelihood of obesity later. The effects were strongest in cities where households often relied on purchasing food. With extreme weather, pandemics, and conflict causing more frequent price shocks, Indonesia's experience offers real-world proof that economy insecurity can become a lifelong health risk. The researchers say food policies must protect children in the moments as they are most vulnerable. If not, the damage can be irreversible. Health in a Heartbeat is produced by University of Florida Health, committed to advancing excellence in patient care, research, and education, and by WUFTFM. Today's script is featured on the web at heartbeatradio.org. Our website provides a script archive and includes links to other trusted health-related websites.
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And we have music from Cooking on Three Burners, Speedometer, even Nigel Hall.

That is Kylie Aldist singing with the Bamboos. Here she is singing with Cooking on Three Burners.

Nigel Hall. Next, Speedometer, along with Snowboy.

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1: From APM, American Public Media, this is Reformance Today. I'm Valerie Kaler. They called Maya Angelou the people's poet. Her poems felt and feel rooted in the earth, but reaching skyward. Absolutely human, but aspirational and inspirational. Her poem, A Brave and Startling Truth, inspired this music. She wrote that everyone on Earth is sailing through space toward a destination where we'll learn the truth, that we are the possible, we are the miraculous, the true wonder of the world. On the way, music by Brian Raphael Neighbors, his Maya Angelou-inspired piece, Upon Daybreak. Also on the way this hour, pianist Issa Takane Mason plays a Haydn sonata in concert at the University of Georgia. Right now, let's hear her play some Mendelssohn. Fanny Mendelssohn was happily looking forward to an upcoming family trip to Italy. She'd never been there, but she wrote this next piece in dreamy anticipation. It sounds as if she already knew the canals and the gondolas of Venice. Issa Takane Mason plays Notturno by Fanny Mendelssohn.

The rocking rhythms of the Gondolas of Venice in that Notturno by Fanny Mendelssohn. Isita Connie Mason made that recording. We'll hear her in concert a little later this hour on Performance Today. From APM, American Public Media, this is Performance Today. I'm Valerie Kaler, so glad to have you along for today's musical adventures and discoveries. Let's begin with music by a fascinating up-and-coming American composer. Brian Nabors was born in Birmingham, Alabama, 1991. He grew up surrounded by all kinds of music. He played piano in an R&B band, he was a church musician, and he holds master's and doctoral degrees in composition from the University of Cincinnati College Conservatory of Music. One of his recent compositions is called Upon Daybreak. Here's what he says about it. Quote, "For many years, I've contemplated what music in a world without hatred would sound like. I imagine this utopia with sound that engulfs the listener with abundant joy, an everlasting serenade, an ode of triumph." This concert was on the campus of Rice University in Houston. The ensemble Rocco playing Upon Daybreak by Brian Nabors.

Maya Angelou has a riveting poem called A Brave and Startling Truth. In it, she writes that when we come to the day of peacemaking, when we release our fingers from fists of hostility, when we let rifles fall from our shoulders, we will see that pyramids and rivers and mountains are not the only wonders of this world. We who reach daily for the bomb, the blade, the dagger, we can sing songs of sweetness. Out of such contradiction, we learn that we are neither devils nor divines, that we have the power to fashion a climate where everyone can live freely without fear, that we are the true wonder of this world. Maya Angelou's full poem is much longer and so beautifully written. That was my fragmented paraphrase. I share that because American composer Brian Nabors says he was inspired by those words when he wrote the music we just heard. That was from a concert at Rice University in Houston, a performance by the ensemble Rocco, Upon Daybreak by Brian Nabors. Brian Nabors is an American composer in his early 30s, originally from Birmingham, Alabama, now working with major orchestras and classical ensembles around the country. Last name, by the way, spelled N-A-B-O-R-S. American composer Brian Nabors.

In a moment, hey, what does this pedal do? 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

Joseph Haydn was 62 years old when he wrote his last three piano sonatas in around 1794. He was enjoying his second trip to London, where he was incredibly well-received. Rock star treatment. So many invitations to dinner, he couldn't keep up. One of the things he was really excited about in England, the updated mechanics of English pianos. He took advantage of what we now call the soft pedal, which shifts the action so the felted hammer hits fewer strings, which makes the sound softer. Back in Vienna, the pianos did not have this function, so Haydn took advantage of the English upgrade and called for the soft pedal in this sonata. This is not to say there is no full-voiced sound in the work. Plenty of forceful playing with a host of technical challenges for the pianist as well, and Haydn's signature humor. Here's Isetta Kane Mason at the University of Georgia with a Haydn piano sonata in C major.

Joseph Haydn wrote that music while he was in London in 1794, the Piano Sonata No. 60 in C major. We heard it from a concert in Athens, Georgia. Isita Connie Mason at the piano at the University of Georgia Performing Arts Center. Isita Connie Mason, the eldest of seven extremely talented siblings. Isita, Brima, Sheku, Konya, Geneva, Aminata, and Mariatu. They all play either piano, violin, or cello, with several of them excelling at two instruments. They said that growing up in a house full of musicians was fun and noisy. But you learn how to tune out the sound of six other people practicing and just focus on your own thing. And there are lots of opportunities to play chamber music with your brothers and sisters. We just heard big sister Isita all alone at the piano for that Haydn. And speaking as the youngest of six kids, I imagine it's nice to take a solo turn in the spotlight every once in a while. In a moment, reflecting grief and celebrating life. 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

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I'd like to share a piece that was written in 2020 by American composer Quinn Mason. It's a 10-minute reflection on grief and loss, with moments of light and with a spark of hope. The title is Reflection on a Memorial. But the composer didn't have a particular memorial in mind. Quinn Mason said, quote, "The piece can be used to commemorate any event or person so that it may be performed in a variety of situations." Conductor James Blatchley is leading the Experiential Orchestra in concert in New York City. This is Reflection on a Memorial by Quinn Mason.

Reflection on a Memorial, written in 2020 by American composer Quinn Mason. The composer calls this one of his open interpretation works. He said it can be used to commemorate any event or any person and can be played in many situations. He hopes listeners find meaning and reflection and peace. Quinn Mason's Reflection on a Memorial. We heard it from a concert in New York City. Conductor James Blatchley led the Experiential Orchestra. Interesting group, Experiential Orchestra. They're based in New York City, founded in 2009. They like to invite audiences to experience orchestral music in non-traditional ways, sometimes interactive or immersive. Audience members are sometimes invited to sit in among the orchestra, sometimes to sing along or dance with the orchestra. Conductor James Blatchley says, "We're not trying to displace the standard concert experience, but invite people in so that when they next attend a traditional concert, they hear things differently." The Experiential Orchestra, based in New York City. 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

The Andalusian city of Seville acquired its unique flavor over centuries. The influence of Spanish, Roman, Arabic, and Sephardic cultures can be seen in the architecture, tasted in the cuisine, and often heard in the music. Seville-born Joaquin Turina added one more ingredient to that stew, French. He went to study music in Paris, and his earliest compositions have a hint of a French accent. But while he was there, he crossed paths with Manuel de Falla and Isaac Albéniz, who reminded him to look in his own backyard. From APM American Public Media, this is Performance Today. I'm Valerie Kaler. Chamber music by Joaquin Turina, ahead. An all-star performance of a piano quartet by Turina on the way from Music at Menlo. Right now, let's sample Turina's colorful writing for piano, Trio. In 1936, he wrote a suite called Circulo, not about a geometric circle, but about the circle of time. Here's the opening movement, Amanecer, Dawn, played by the Lincoln Trio.

The Lincoln Trio with the opening of Circolo, a suite by Joaquin Turina about the daily circle of time for piano, violin, and cello, a piano trio. We'll add a viola to the mix and hear a Turina piano quartet ahead. From APM, American Public Media, this is Performance Today, taking you to concerts around the world. I'm Valerie Kaler. Let's start the hour with a concert in Boston. The Musicians of the Old Post Road are a chamber ensemble that specializes in period instruments. They play music from the late 17th to mid-19th century on instruments of that era, focusing on underplayed gems and pieces that are off the beaten path. All their concert venues, however, are on a beaten path, a very specific one. They perform in churches and meeting houses, museums and mansions, all along the old Boston Post Road, the first route connecting Boston and New York City in the 1670s. That's where they get their name, the Musicians of the Old Post Road. Here they are playing the Quintet No. 1 for flute and strings by Andreas Liedl.

The quintet in D major for flute and strings, number one by Andreas Liedl. And if you haven't heard that name before, that's okay. It was a new one for me too. Andreas Liedl was a viola da gamba and baritone player in the mid-18th century. He worked at the Esterházy court in Hungary from 1769 to 1774, right at the same time Joseph Haydn was there. It's very likely the two of them worked together, but we can't say for certain. Andreas Liedl eventually moved to London, where he wrote the quintet we just heard. London's music scene in the 1780s was very lively, but super competitive. So even though Liedl was great at what he did, we just don't hear about him like we hear about his peers. Tough luck for Liedl. We heard Andreas Liedl's quintet, played by musicians of the Old Post Road at Old South Church in Boston. Suzanne Stumpf played flute, Jesse Irons violin, Sarah Darling and Marcia Cassidy were the violists, and Daniel Ryan the cellist. In a moment, summer breeze makes me feel fine, blowing through the Edelweiss in my mind. 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

In 1945, as the Russian army was approaching Vienna, Austrian composer Anton Webern and his family left the city in a big hurry. They took just a few things that they could carry. The rest of their valuables went into a lockbox, which Webern buried in the backyard. Webern died that year without ever retrieving that box. 16 years later, in 1961, that time capsule was finally opened. Inside, handwritten music, a piece Webern had composed decades earlier when he was a young man. Music for orchestra, inspired by the natural beauty of the Austrian hills. And 17 years after the composer's death, it was finally premiered. For many music lovers, it's become a favorite Webern piece. Let's hear this lost and found music inspired by mountains from a concert in the mountains of Wyoming. Conductor Donald Runicles leading the Grand Teton Music Festival Orchestra in Jackson Hole. Im Sommerwind, In the Summer Breeze, by Anton Webern.

In German, that piece is called Im Sommerwind. A direct translation would be In the Summer Wind. The music is meant to evoke the joyful innocence of a summertime family vacation in the mountains. So I like the translation In the Summer Breeze. Not that big a difference in words, but it feels like a different sentiment. Im Sommerwind, or In the Summer Breeze by Anton Webern. We heard it from a concert at the base of the Teton Mountain Range of Wyoming. Sir Donald Runicles conducting the Grand Teton Music Festival Orchestra in Jackson Hole, Wyoming. If you need to spend some more time in the Austrian Alps by way of Wyoming, you can revisit that summer wind anytime you like for the next month. Each daily show is archived on our website for 30 days after broadcast. 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In a moment, from the warmth of summer to the heat of Seville. 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

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Spanish composer Joaquin Turina was a bridge builder. On one side, nationalist music that reflected his country and its idioms. On the other side, the classical models long established by French and German composers. He and a couple other compatriots were in Paris near the beginning of the 20th century. Manuel de Falla, who was his contemporary, and Isaac Albéniz, who was older and a mentor to them both. The three of them articulated their approach to write Spanish music with an eye to Europe. Interestingly, that resulted in two different styles for Falla and Turina. Falla was learning from Debussy and other Impressionists at the Paris Conservatory. But Joaquin Turina was studying at the Schola Cantorum with Vincent Dondi, who leaned more toward technique and structure and form. The piece we're about to hear is a good example of that foot in two worlds approach. It's written for piano, violin, viola, and cello, the established ensemble known as a piano quartet. You hear motifs, little musical themes, repeated and referenced all the way through. But there is an unmistakable Spanish feel to it. The particular scale he uses with its distinctive intervals, the harmonies, the arc of the melodies. It is absolutely his own voice. Here's a gorgeous performance of a gorgeous piece of chamber music by Joaquin Turina, his piano quartet in A minor, played by an all-star group from Music at Menlo.

absolutely delicious chamber music written in 1931 by Spanish composer Joaquin Turina. That performance from Music at Menlo featuring a smashing lineup. Pianist Heyun Park, violinist Bella Hristova, violist Matthew Lipman, and cellist Nick Kanellakis. It was part of a concert of exclusively 20th century compositions. They called it the Turbulent Century, and the program referenced the artistic, political, and social explosions in the early 1900s that led to 100-plus years of turmoil. Quote, "Composers realized that music rules were no more. Variety abounded. No musical style dominated. Anyone could become an artist." From that concert, we heard a piano quartet by Joaquin Turina, following some rules and bending and breaking others. If you're new to the music of Turina, as a listener or as a chamber musician, I cannot recommend it more. It's fun to play and just as fun to listen to. It is a rabbit hole you will not regret falling into. Spanish composer Joaquin Turina. 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I'm Valerie Kaler. 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

0: It is nearly 12 o'clock and time for the KMXT Midday Report. Thanks for listening to KMXT, broadcasting on 100.1 FM. It is your public radio station here in beautiful downtown Kodiak, Alaska, where it is about 43 degrees. East winds at 9 miles per hour at the airport. They have 9 miles of visibility there. And the Weather Service is optimistically calling for partly sunny skies for the rest of the day, although with some scattered showers. Coming up on the Midday Report, Kodiak City Police Chief Tim Putney has thrown his name into the ring to be the next city manager. A one-of-a-kind hatchery in Kodiak will attempt to aid Karluk Kings. And state lawmakers passed a resolution supporting Alaska Native Corporations special participation in the federal contracting program. Those stories and more after national headlines.
1: Live from NPR News in Washington, I'm Janine Herbst. President Trump and Chinese leader Xi Jinping met in Beijing today, discussing the war in Iran, global trade, and energy security. But as NPR's Tamara Keith reports, it doesn't appear that the talks between the two yielded any significant progress.
2: On Thursday, Trump and Xi held a bilateral meeting that, for a time, included CEOs from top U.S. corporations. Then in the evening at a formal banquet, the two leaders toasted each other and the relationship between their nations. Trump made clear he wants this visit to be the start of a longer dialogue.
3: Tonight it is my honor to extend an invitation to you and Madam Peng to visit us at the White House this September 24th.
2: Before Trump heads to the airport, the leaders are set to take a friendship photo and share a bilateral tea and lunch. No deals have been announced yet, but there's still time. Tamara Keith, NPR News, Beijing.
1: Senators passed a resolution today to withhold their own pay during future government shutdowns. NPR's Ava Berger reports the move brings them in line with most federal employees who receive back pay only when the government reopens.
4: The resolution was approved by voice without any senators objecting. Senator John Kennedy, the Louisiana Republican, called his measure a, quote, shared sacrifice with other federal employees who miss paychecks.
5: It's got to stop. Shutting down government should not be our default solution to our refusal to work out our issues.
4: Congress reopened the Department of Homeland Security last month after the agency went unfunded for more than 70 days. Kennedy's measure, which won't apply to House members, will take effect after the midterm elections. Ava Berger, NPR News, the Capitol.
1: Protesters have taken to the streets of Cuba's capital after a more than 24-hour blackout. NPR's Ada Peralta reports the country says it has no fuel to turn the power back on.
6: Videos posted on social media show Cubans banging on pots on the streets in Havana. Protesters complained that their homes were hot and that internet service had been disrupted. Vicente de la O. Levy, Cuba's Minister of Energy, said the electrical grid is going through one of its most trying moments. The U.S. has enacted a de facto oil blockade, and the 100,000 tons of Russian crude that arrived in April has now been used up. The energy minister says the system is now operating basically without reserves. Cuba is also relying on its solar panels, but its aging energy grid can't handle the fluctuating voltage. It means that for now, about 70% of the island is without power. Ada Peralta, NPR News, Mexico City.
1: Wall Street higher by the close. 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
0: For KMXT News, I'm Terry Haynes. Kodiak's police chief has thrown his name into the ring to be the next city manager. He is now one of 19 applicants being considered by the city council for the job. KMXT's Davis Hovey has more.
7: This is at least the third time in the last 2 years the city has started the hiring process for a permanent city manager. The list of applicants this time around includes a former resident who worked at the Kodiak Baptist Mission for 8 summers, a former mayor of the city of Fairbanks, and now the police chief for the Kodiak Police Department. Tim Putney officially sent his application to city staff on May 4th, according to city documents. Putney, who is an alumni of Kodiak High School, has worked for the police department for more than 2 decades and has been police chief for 8 of those years. He told KMXT via email that the city manager job, quote, feels like the next logical step in my career with the city, end quote. However, Putney is currently ineligible for the city manager job because of where he lives on the island. He told KMXT he does not live within city limits, which is where city code requires the city manager to reside. The city council put a proposition on the ballot in October of 2024 asking city voters to expand the residency requirements for the city manager to within 12 road miles of city limits, which would include areas like Bell's Flats and neighborhoods near Monashka. But that was voted down. The council is once again considering a charter amendment to the city manager residency requirements that would be put to voters during this fall's election, but the wording has not been finalized yet. Putney says if he is not selected for the city manager job, then he will continue in his role leading the Kodiak Police Department. And for transparency, KMXT employee Terry Haynes is also the Kodiak City Mayor, who presides over the city council. As KMXT's morning host, Haynes makes editorial decisions about what airs in local newscasts, but he did not edit or review this story before it was aired. Reporting in Kodiak, I'm Davis Hovey.
0: Hatcheries in Alaska are usually in the business of providing stable fish harvests for commercial, sport, and subsistence fishers alike. But a hatchery in Kodiak is about to embark on a new adventure, the rehabilitation of a declining Chinook salmon run on the southwest side of the island. KMXT's Catherine Irving reports.
9: At the turn of the century, the Karluk River, which runs by the village of Karluk, was booming with king salmon, which are also called Chinook, and people traveled from all over the world to catch them. Tyler Pollum is a Kodiak area sport fish biologist with the Alaska Department of Fish and Game.
10: A lot of folks still remember they call it the Mighty Karluk River. In the early 2000s, it was so popular that there was a limited use. During the king salmon season, you had to get a permit to go down there.
9: The population has since tanked, and catch and keep sport fishing for kings has been closed on the river since 2007. Subsistence fishing for kings was banned the year after. But the Karluk's luck might soon change. A project that will use Kodiak hatcheries to rehabilitate the Karluk River Chinook salmon run has officially gotten a green light after almost 10 years of planning. It will be the first project of its kind in the state. Fish and Game Commissioner Doug Vincent Lang sent an official approval letter to the Kodiak Regional Aquaculture Association, which operates both Kodiak hatcheries, earlier this month. Chinook salmon across the state are struggling, and the Karluk Kings are no exception. The run has not consistently met its escapement goal for the last 2 decades. Last year, only 93 Chinook returned to the river. The year before, it was just 76. Kyle Wolver is the research manager with the Kodiak Regional Aquaculture Association. He says the low number of Karluk Kings is the reason the river is the guinea pig for this project.
11: It's time to do something. And with the such small returns that we're seeing on the river, we need to make it an immediate, because they may not be there next year at all.
9: The Aquaculture Association's plan is to collect eggs from the returning Karluk Chinook and bring the eggs back to Pillar Creek Hatchery, which is closer to town. They'll raise them there until they are smolt before returning them back to the river and repeat the process over the next few years. Wolliver says the plan differs from regular hatchery operations in two big ways. One, they plan to spawn the Karlik salmon in the wild and release only the offspring of those wild-spawned fish. Two, they're doing it for the sake of rehabilitating the wild king run rather than to boost fish harvest. Scientists are pretty sure that the Karlik King's decline has to do with the warming river. Chinook salmon usually return 5 years after they're born. Pollum says the conditions in the river were unusually hot and dry about 5 years before the last bad runs, which made it harder for salmon to spawn and fry to survive. But he says the salmon returning this year were born in a cooler and wetter summer.
10: While we don't expect to have a lot of king salmon, the hope is that we have something significantly more than 76 or 93. There's a short window because the returns from these low returns these last several years will be coming back.
9: The project isn't going to be without its challenges. The Karlik's remote location makes it difficult to get equipment out there, and chartering flights to the river is expensive. And Wolliver says they don't know how the river might change in the next few years, but he's hopeful that their project will work.
11: We don't want to take a dismal approach. We're doing this for a reason. If we didn't believe it would work, we wouldn't be doing it.
9: Wolliver hopes that the project could have broader impacts, too. Other Chinook populations, like those in the Yukon and Kuskokwim rivers, are facing different threats than the Karlik run. But if the hatchery's gambit is successful, Wolliver says it could help create a model for Chinook populations across Alaska. Pollum says sport fishers shouldn't bank on fishing the Karlik anytime soon, but with luck, he says fishermen could one day get another chance at catching a Karlik king. Reporting in Kodiak, I'm Catherine Irving.
0: Earlier this week, state lawmakers unanimously passed a resolution to support Alaska Native Corporation's participation in a federal contracting program. The show of support comes amid increased scrutiny over the program and growing concerns from Native contractors. Alona Nyden with the Alaska Desk has more.
12: Alaska legislators passed a joint resolution supporting Native participation in federal contracting through the 8A Business Development Program. The program falls under the U.S. Small Business Administration and allows disadvantaged individuals, tribes, and Alaska Native corporations to compete for federal contracts. Haven Harris is the Senior Vice President of Growth and Strategy at Bering Straits Native Corporation and says those contracts are crucial for his organization.
13: We were able to give out a record dividend last year. We gave out our first special dividend ever just a month ago, and it's all because of the benefits of federal contracting for us.
12: For Alaska Native corporations, federal contracts are often their primary source of revenue and help pay dividends to shareholders and support services in their communities. But over the past year, the program has faced increased scrutiny. Several federal agencies have been reviewing the program, and U.S. Secretary of Defense Pete Hegseth called it, quote, the oldest DEI program in the federal government, end quote. Native contractors across the state and country say they're concerned that the government is awarding fewer contracts and has not been accepting new applications into the program. Harris is also a board co-chair of Native American Contractors Association. He says that in the past year,
13: 8A contracts have been getting awarded at a lesser rate than they were previously.
12: Harris says no new businesses have been accepted into the program since August of last year. He says back in 2024, a record of 600 new applications were approved, but last year it was just 65, almost 10 times less. The Native American Contractors Association and about 50 other Native organizations, many of them in Alaska, signed a letter to the federal government earlier this month and asked it to resume a timely review of applications.
13: And the gist of the letter was essentially to ask the SBA to really come and sit at the table with us. And then more specifically, we'd like more information on why the SBA has not approved an 8A application since about August 15th of 2025.
12: Harris says so far they've received responses from congressional delegations from across the country. The organization has been in contact with members of the Small Business Administration, hoping to set up a formal meeting with the agency. Alaska's congressional delegation and Governor Mike Dunleavy have signaled their support toward the program. And Harris says the legislature's joint resolution is also a helpful step. Nicole Borromeo is the president of the Alaska Native Claims Settlement Act Regional Association, representing local Native corporations. She helped move forward the legislature's joint resolution in support of the program and says she's glad to see its universal recognition.
14: We believe that once our federal partners and the administration understands the efficiency tool that they have in the 8A program and the good work that we have done, the value to taxpayers and the warfighter as well, that we will be back to the cadence that we've become used to.
12: Both Baromeo and Harris say that despite recent slowdowns and challenges, they hope the 8A program continues to benefit Alaska Native corporations and their shareholders. In Anchorage, I am Alena Knighton.
0: Senator Lisa Murkowski voted against the war in Iran on Wednesday for the first time since it began at the end of April. The Associated Press reports that despite Murkowski's vote, her fellow Senate Republicans again blocked the Democratic legislation that would have halted President Donald Trump's war with Iran. Still, the number of GOP senators voting against the war grew, and the close 49-50 vote on the War Powers legislation reflected growing unease. Even if it were to pass the Senate, a War Powers resolution would have a slim chance of passing the House and would also certainly be vetoed by Trump. But Democrats say the votes are about building political pressure on the president, either to withdraw from the conflict or to seek congressional authorization. The White House has asserted that it does not need congressional authorization for the war and has circumvented legal requirements to gain approval from Congress to continue the military campaign. The administration claims it has terminated hostilities with Iran because the U.S. has entered a ceasefire. That posture has created tension between the Republican-controlled Congress and the White House because presidents under the War Powers Resolution of 1973 are required to obtain authorization from Congress after 60 days of engaging in a conflict. Defense Secretary Pete Hegseth told lawmakers this week that the U.S. could start attacking Iran again without the White House seeking congressional approval. He told Murkowski during a hearing on Tuesday that the Trump administration believes it has all the authorities necessary. Murkowski voiced skepticism about that argument. She pointed to the troops and warships deployed to the region, saying, quote, "It doesn't appear that hostilities have ended," end quote. Sitka's child care system has the capacity to serve only about half the young children who need it. That's according to a child care needs assessment that was presented to the Sitka Assembly at its meeting on Tuesday night. KCAW's Hope McKinney reports.
15: For years, parents and providers in Sitka have said child care capacity on the island is at its limit. Now, the Sitka Assembly is taking steps to address the issue. Earlier this year, the Assembly hired the Southeast Childhood Collective to conduct a study in an effort to understand and tackle the community's child care shortage. The 30-page report analyzes the island's child care system and outlines three programming options to improve stability, strengthen the workforce, and expand access to care. Blue Scheibler is executive director of the regional nonprofit. Speaking at the meeting on May 12th, she said city governments across the state are trying to step it up because lack of childcare access is hurting local economies, affecting every sector of the workforce.
16: We hear this from businesses in almost every industry. We hear it from chambers across the state and across the country, that the number one reason they have a hard time attracting employees and keeping employees because they can't find childcare.
15: The report lays out three main childcare constraints: supply and demand imbalance, workforce limitations, and affordability. It estimates that around 485 young children in Sitka require regular childcare. The licensed system has the capacity to serve about half of that. The report also says local childcare workers face a persistent wage gap that limits recruitment to the field and estimates monthly tuition in Sitka far exceeds the federal threshold for affordable childcare. Scheibler said the private market can't increase the child care supply on its own. A sustained public investment is needed, and strengthening child care is a long-term investment in Sitka's future.
16: It's important to note that the impacts of supply shortages extend across the community in terms of reduced workforce participation, employer recruitment challenges, and ultimately population decline. That has been talked about throughout the Southeast region quite a bit, that we're losing families and the workforce age demographic in general because they can't find childcare.
15: The report suggests several program options that could cost anywhere from just under $300,000 to $2 million. They range from workforce incentives to subsidies and scholarships. But how the city would pay for the programs is still unclear. Three options were put forward to raise the necessary funds, including a 2% alcohol tax, a 1% seasonal sales tax for the winter months, or an additional 1% summer season tax. Assemblymember Katie Riley said she's extremely uncomfortable with a winter sales tax increase. She said it would be a burden that the working families in the community simply can't afford.
17: That doesn't mean that they're not thinking long term. That doesn't mean that we don't know the importance of this. That means that right now, cost pressures are insane, and people do need to look out for their short-term costs in addition to thinking about that long-term picture.
15: Assembly members agreed they want robust community input and further discussion before moving forward. Here's Assembly Member Tim Pike.
18: I've heard the word cost a lot. I actually think the right word is investment, right? We're investing in our children as a community, and I think it's important for us to keep that in front of us as we look at this funding process. It's not a cost, it's an investment. It will pay dividends for us down the road, and it helps our community go forward.
15: The assembly plans to hold a public work session in the next month to further discuss the issue. In Sitka, I'm Hope McKenney.
0: As lawmakers spar over a wide range of issues in the final days of the Alaska Legislature's regular session, one idea is bringing them together. Alaska Public Media reports the State House of Representatives voted unanimously on Wednesday to make the giant green cabbage Alaska's official state vegetable. If approved by the Senate, the giant green cabbage would join the willow ptarmigan, the king salmon, the Sitka spruce, and the pre-1964 Winchester Model 70 rifle as one of Alaska's official state symbols. Representative Delina Johnson, a Palmer Republican, is the bill's primary sponsor.
19: Some people would think if you hear the word a cabbage bill that maybe we have nothing else to do, and that's of course not true. This is really a marketing. It is a piece of our marketing of Alaska and our agriculture, and we have not ran out of problems to solve.
0: But not just a piece of marketing. Johnson says the giant green cabbage, the OS cross cabbage to be precise, is a symbol of Alaska's history. Almost every year for the past 90 years, cabbage growers have competed in a weigh-off at the Alaska State Fair. Palmer's own Scott Robb set a world record with his 138 and a quarter pound cabbage back in 2012. Johnson says the giant green cabbage enabled by the midnight sun is also a fitting symbol of Alaska's spirit.
19: You have to look at the cabbage and think it's resilient. It's enormous. And it somehow survived so many conditions that that would never thrive in other states, Mr. Speaker, and certainly never get this big.
0: There's very little time left in this year's legislative session, but the bill could move quickly through the Senate. It's already scheduled for a hearing in the Senate State Affairs Committee today. The ANSEP Acceleration Academy just wrapped up its first year in Nome. The state program launched last fall with 11 local high school students. The inaugural class celebrated last week, and they let friends, families, and KNOM reporter Margaret Sutherland in on some inside jokes, mishaps with Big Betha, and some very specific student electives.
20: At the end of the year celebration, Michael Deering, the Academy's assistant director, hands out student Oscars.
21: We know each other the entire year long. We had our students vote, and they elected each of their peers for a student Oscar. Something about their energy, their personality.
20: Like best online and Zoom presence, most likely to pull an all-nighter and still ace it.
21: Renee, you were voted by your peers, most likely to have 47 different internet tabs open.
20: Families play a trivia game with questions like, who got left behind once because they forgot to sign up on the ride list for Big Bertha? That's what the class named the bright orange 15-seater that carried them between the high school and the University of Alaska Fairbanks Northwest campus each day. Program director Casey Miller hosts the trivia. She pulls up their group text thread from that day on the projector.
22: And this is what we got.
2: Guys, I think y'all forgot someone. Nevlo, Sam, what? Your name wasn't on the list, boy. Y'all done left me, bro.
20: The ANSEP Acceleration Academy is part of the Alaska Native Science and Engineering Program, a statewide initiative designed to prepare students for college and careers in science, technology, and other fields. The NOME program is one of six ANSEP Acceleration Academies in Alaska and the newest site in the state.
3: It was created with advocacy from the community, from parents who wanted students to get exposure into college, college readiness, post-secondary preparedness, and more college rigor.
20: In the spring, 5 of the 11 students were enrolled in enough university credits to be considered full-time. Collectively, the group finished 252 total UA credits in prerequisite and higher-level classes. It was all free to them, but worth thousands of dollars in tuition. Next year, the program plans to expand to 20 students. On Fridays, they had what they call enrichment activities, where they went into the community for field researcher activities. Senior Alora Stasinko says the first Friday enrichment activity was testing algae blooms on Nome's beaches.
22: That's like a huge topic in today's like whole ocean acidity thing, so it was really cool to learn about that and just see all the effects like firsthand and be able to like touch it, and it's tangible.
20: Stasinko says she enrolled in ANSEP to be academically challenged. She balanced college coursework with sports, including volleyball and basketball, earning her the student Oscar, Master Balancing Act.
22: It was definitely like built for me to do the things I still want to do. I did a lot of my math was recording, so I could just watch and, you know, do my online lessons like that. There was a book that I could read if I needed any help, and my math teacher was really understanding.
20: She racked up the most excused absences while still maintaining her near-perfect GPA. She says the program's mix of in-person and online learning helped make that possible. ANSEP awarded her an over $50,000 a year scholarship to attend UAA or UAF. But right now she plans to go to Shoreline Community College in Washington, where she can keep playing volleyball at a competitive level. Miller says the students were all learning to balance their own acts. They learned how to communicate with professors, study for college exams, and solve scheduling problems, and how not to get left behind by Big Bertha. She says the students needed support in the beginning.
3: But then, boy, you know, into the semester, you just see students emailing by themselves, connecting with instructors by themselves, going to office hours by themselves, acing a test because they learned how to study in a different way. So much growth, and I think that is one of the most rewarding parts for me.
20: Next year, ANSEP plans to move the classroom for the expanded program from Nome Belts Middle High School to the UAF Northwest campus. Miller says the move will give students the chance to experience life on a college campus and have more access to college resources. And she says Big Bertha will keep running.
3: We still will have opportunities daily that we're engaging at Nome Belts. So Big Bertha will be our prime transportation. Yeah, here and there.
20: At the end of the celebration, ANSEP Acceleration Academy's two graduating seniors were awarded their orange ANSEP cords, which they will wear at their formal graduation ceremony with Nome Belts at the end of the month. Reporting in Nome, I'm Margaret Sutherland.
0: Good afternoon, and welcome to your KMXT Island Messenger for Thursday. It is the 14th day of May, the year 2024. The sun rose today at 5:47. It will set again at 10:25. That will give us 16 hours and 37 minutes of glorious daylight, a gain of 4 minutes and 9 seconds compared to yesterday. Our record high temperature for this date was 74 degrees. That was set in 1968. And our record low was 29 degrees, set in 1965 and then again in 2012. Currently, it is a fairly warm 43 degrees Fahrenheit here in Kodiak. They're reporting a light rain, but that's not happening here at the station. Out at the airport, they have east winds at 9 miles per hour and 9 miles of visibility. The Weather Service is calling for partly sunny skies for the rest of the day with scattered showers after 1 p.m. Look for those scattered showers to last until about 7 p.m. Mostly cloudy overnight tonight with a low around 39, east winds to 5, becoming completely calm. Our chance of precipitation, 30% tonight. And partly sunny skies tomorrow, too, with a high near 47, light southeast winds increasing to 5 or 10 in the morning. Rain is likely after 4 a.m., Friday night. Mostly cloudy overnight Friday with a low of 38, southeast winds up to 20, gusting to 30. And look for rain for sure on Saturday. That rain could be heavy at times, and that heavy rain is expected to last overnight Saturday night. Showers are likely for Sunday, just a chance of showers on Monday. We have an incoming tide.

0: and be minus 2.6 feet in Larson Bay. Mariners, here's your weather forecast for Marmot Island to Sitkanak out to 15 nautical miles. Variable 10 for today, tonight, and tomorrow. 5-foot seas today, 4-foot seas tonight. For tomorrow, look for southeast 20 in the afternoon. Seas building to 7 feet Friday night. Look for southeast 30 Friday night. And for Saturday, southeast 35 and 13-foot seas on our east side. Over in the Shelikof Strait, variable 10 for today, tonight, and tomorrow there as well, with 2-foot seas today and tonight. Look for seas to build to 4 feet in the afternoon as you see east winds to 20 knots tomorrow afternoon. Friday night, east 30 with 7-foot seas, and Saturday, east 35 and seas at 13 feet. Just outside of Kodiak City in Chiniak Bay, variable less than 10 for today, tonight, and tomorrow, 3-foot seas. Look for southeast 15 tomorrow afternoon with 4-foot seas, southeast 25 Friday night with 7-foot seas, and southeast 30 on Saturday with seas building all the way up to 10 feet in Chiniak Bay tomorrow. Oh, on Saturday. The Kodiak City Council will be holding a budget work session tonight in the Kodiak Public Library's multipurpose room. That meeting will begin at 5:30, and it will be followed by its regular meeting at 6:30. Both meetings are open to the public, and members are encouraged to tune into KMXT right here at 100.1 FM as well, and the meetings will be web-streamed. The link and meeting packets are available online at the City of Kodiak website. For those who need more information, call the clerk at 907-486-8636. And the Kodiak City Council will hold a sales tax work session on Saturday in the City Hall Conference Room. That meeting will begin at 10 a.m. It's open to the public. It will be web-streamed as well. And the link for that and the meeting packet are available at the City of Kodiak website. Again, contact the clerk for more information at 907-486-8636. The Kodiak Island Borough Assembly will be having a work session tonight in the Borough Assembly Chambers at 6:30 p.m. The meeting is open to the public. The packet's available on the Kodiak Island Borough website. Contact the clerk's office at 486-9310 with any questions.
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2: Popular point-counterpoint show where two leading experts with different perspectives discuss the most pressing energy and climate issues in the news today. Coming up, part two, exploring the connection between extreme weather and climate.
3: Major funding for this program was provided by Arizona State University.
2: Last episode, our expert guest referenced IPCC data to explain that heat waves, and precipitation are trending up, while floods, fires, and storms are flat or down. However, on this episode, we'll see that risk and damages from these events have increased, mostly because of growing population, development, and wealth in harm's way. And as always, we'll look at potential solutions. My expert guests again are Patrick Brown is a climate scientist, the head of climate analytics at Interactive Brokers, a lecturer at Johns Hopkins, and a former co-director of the Breakthrough Institute.
4: I think largely what we're seeing is mostly Earth's pre-existing extreme weather hazards interacting with vastly increased exposure over time, and then disseminated to us much more efficiently than ever before,
5: right,
4: through
5: social media,
4: the internet, and algorithms. Yeah.
2: Andrew Revkin, he's an environmental journalist, a 20-year veteran of the New York Times, and founding director of the Initiative on Communication and Sustainability at Columbia University.
6: What every community on the planet needs to understand is what is putting me at risk?
7: Right.
6: And what that does is it opens up this whole landscape of stories.

0: stories, and they're important ones. But those stories get hidden if it's just the climate crisis.
1: Yep.
2: I'm Scott Tinker, and I'm an energy scientist. On this Energy Switch, extreme weather and its relationship to climate change, part two.
1: Let's just recap it a little bit. We've talked a lot about weather and extreme weather. Patrick, which weather events have emerged from an historical signal?
3: Yeah, so we see the strongest signal in the direct temperature types of extreme weather. So warmer heat waves, warmer cold waves. Those are both about 2 degrees Celsius so far warmer, although cold waves are warming faster than heat waves are warming. And then we see, you know, more coastal flooding because of sea level rise. And we see a pattern starting to emerge of more extreme daily and hourly precipitation. Okay. When it comes to the other things, floods, droughts, wildfires, mid-latitude cyclones, severe thunderstorms, those don't really show much trend. And so it's much more muddled.
1: Okay. Are there anything that could be driving these changes we do see and what's coming other than human forced warming, or what else besides human forced warming, if anything, is playing a role here?
0: One factor is you have landscape change, like the asphaltification of America.
1: Yeah.
0: And anytime you're covering a porous soil with structure or cement or asphalt, you're creating a more severe flood from the same rain. So that's been happening for a long time. You have the heat island effect. Cities create their own weather. They're hotter than surrounding landscapes.
1: Because it just absorbs more.
0: Yeah, so there's lots of things humans have done, along with agricultural extension across, you know, huge parts of the world, changes in forests that can have local impacts.
1: Okay, interesting. We've talked about the IPCC in some depth, really, and the different working groups. Would other journalists, other climate scientists, would they agree with what you're citing from the IPCC on these weather kinds of things, Patrick?
3: Yeah, I mean, I think there's a huge gap between the IPCC Working Group 1, Chapter 11, which is the chapter on extreme weather, a huge gap between what you'd read there and what you see in the media in a lot of cases, or by people in the climate movement, especially the sections on observations, which is what I've been talking the most about, rather than projections into the future.
1: Okay.
3: And so I think that the reason for that is that people in the climate movement have found it very useful to connect extreme weather to elevated greenhouse gas concentrations, that they found that to be a very useful rhetorical tool in their toolbox to advocate for decreasing emissions. Just as an example of this, you know, the cover of An Inconvenient Truth had a hurricane coming out of a smokestack. So that's right. You know, a real example of connecting extreme weather to this, to these emissions.
1: Okay.
0: I wrote about Al Gore's presentation, which was the focus of that film, as being like a lawyerly summary at the end of a murder trial. Mm. You know, where you're picking very artfully positions and facts to make a conclusion that is, but it's very much a function of shaping the argument and not always being fully presenting the full story.
1: Right.
0: It was emerging science, early day science. And as Patrick knows, science is this herky jerky learning process.
1: It's a process.
0: It was in 2008 for the New York Times. I wrote an article warning about what I called a whiplash effect for the media, for us, for people, you told me hurricanes are connected to climate, and now you have a story that's saying it's not so clear, and now you're saying this, and the whiplash effect is a result of factions trying to drive arguments using selective approaches to the science. And it wasn't like Al Gore, he wasn't lying, but he was presenting an argument. And
1: completely factual, but not factually complete.
0: Yeah, there you go.
3: Something I've noticed with these you know, climate desks is like the LA Times. If you look at their top nav, they don't have a weather tab, but they have a climate tab. And so as an organization that's, you know, committed to high frequency coverage, they're basically, you know, pre-committing themselves to kind of covering whatever bad weather that day is through this climate lens. And so then they'll use these words like, you know, climate driven or climate fueled or supercharged by climate change. And it's not technically wrong, but it's using that angle. It just takes something that's relatively minor and exaggerates the amount of change that we're actually seeing.
0: A good example is the this thing, AMOC, the Atlantic Meridional Overturning Circulation. What a clunky phrase, AMOC.
1: Okay.
0: It's this big circulation in the Atlantic Ocean, and there's been a lot of coverage recently that it's shutting down because of global warming. And the full body of science is much more nuanced, but you don't cover the negatives. You don't cover the nuance.
1: Right. What should they be saying? What should the public know?
0: Well, I the one thing I wish, going back in time, would have been in 1988 if the world had formed not an intergovernmental panel on climate change, but an intergovernmental panel on climate risk.
1: Right.
0: And climate change is one driver of risk, meaning the change in the storm, the change in the atmosphere. The other drivers of risk are exposure and vulnerability. How many people, how much stuff, and is it durable stuff or not? If we had had that framing, and if I had thought about this more from the standpoint of risk as a journalist early on, that then illuminates the components of the problem that get away from this whole, is it global warming or not global warming issue, which is a really important question, but it's more scientific than practical, right? You know, how much of a storm was from CO2, and it's going to take us a long time to reduce CO2, and the system has a momentum. How much of that is from global warming is a good technical question that scientists need to work hard on. But what every community on the planet needs to understand is what is putting me at risk?
1: Right.
0: And what that does is it opens up this whole landscape of stories, and they're important ones about, well, why did the Palisades area of Los Angeles not have stricter building codes?
1: Yeah.
0: It's because of grandfathering. And that has nothing to do with global warming. It has everything to do with why 5,000, 7,000 houses burned down. I actually created like this risk formula that's like risk is hazard times exposure, how many people live in Houston compared to 50 years ago.
1: Yep.
0: Factoring in vulnerability. Who in Houston is not able to withstand a blow from a flood? And then you immediately start to see, oh, well, when Harvey hit, who was most affected? People who don't own, own homes, but they have insurance. People who rented, people who are immigrants, people who are living on the street during a heat wave. Those are things we all can work on. But those stories get hidden if it's just the climate crisis.
1: Yeah.
3: You know, I think it's really valuable to just think about the magnitude of changes here. For example, World Weather Attribution said that the rainfall from Helene was made 10% more intense due to warming from elevated greenhouse gas concentrations.
1: Right.
3: But the population of North Carolina since that last 1916 flood that was comparable, you know, population has gone up like four times. So like, that's like a 300% increase. So you're talking about a 10% increase of rainfall, but a 300% increase in exposure. And you go extreme event by extreme event and you see very similar things.
1: Just more of us living in harm's way.
0: And there are geographers, Steve Strader and Walker Ashley created this methodology they called expanding bullseye. And it's so vividly clear. The climate is darts, hazards, you know, storm, hailstorm, tornado.
1: Drought, fire.
0: Yeah. And so they started with actually tornadoes. They looked at Moore, Oklahoma, which was hit by two F5 tornadoes in the past century. They said, oh, how many people were living there in 1950? How many people lived in 1970? And you have a map. So here's the track of the tornado. And the map has, you know, here's the urban area, here's the suburban area. And this bullseye is four times or five times bigger than it was. So you're creating a bigger bullseye. You're throwing darts. Some of the darts are getting bigger, maybe because of global warming. Sometimes the dart frequency is getting down, but the bullseye we have built is hugely expanded.
1: So what you're both saying is, yes, damages are increasing. Yes, more people are, well, there are not more people getting hurt, but they're more than there would have been getting hurt if we hadn't gotten in harm's way. There are more of us. And so are we conflating that thing with the actual weather event?
0: Way too often.
3: Yeah.
1: Okay.
3: I mean, I think largely what we're seeing is mostly Earth's pre-existing extreme weather hazards interacting with vastly increased exposure over time and then disseminated to us much more efficiently than ever before
0: through social media,
3: internet, and algorithms. Yeah.
1: Right. The question I have is there a more valuable way or a better way to measure impact? Is there a better way to do it?
3: Yeah, I mean, I just think the increase in exposure like has to be a main part of the story since it's numerically the biggest driver of increases in disasters.
1: Right.
3: And, you know, we should also appreciate that that we're seeing increases in absolute value damaged, but not proportional damage. So just to like give you an example, you know, if you have a trailer park that's destroyed by a tornado, mm-hmm. that might destroy all of the value. But if that's replaced by better constructed homes that are much higher value, you could have proportionally less value damaged, but still more absolute value.
1: Right? Right.
3: So you actually want this, you know, development and these increases in absolute.
1: And if that's in a home, I might live in the $50 home because it's brick.
3: Yeah,
1: and
3: exactly.
1: I might die in the trailer.
3: Yes, yeah. And so we've seen this huge decline in lives lost from extreme weather.
1: So that's a good thing.
3: Yeah.
0: Although at the same time, I wrote about that horrible incident where a number of workers died in an Amazon warehouse in the southeast that didn't have a tornado shelter in it. Mm. There was a company in a similar region, smaller company, not like Amazon, mm-hmm. that because the owner had experienced a terrible tornado, he had built a tornado shelter.
1: Dig a hole.
0: And their place was hit by a terrible tornado and no one died.
1: Yeah, yeah.
0: So those are the facts that on the ground that we can all work on right now. Journalists can say, what has Amazon done about its warehouses since that last incident? Are there now tornado shelters or not? And you get away from this idea of, is it global warming or not global warming, which is so many layers away from mm-hmm. Mm-hmm. people's lives or livelihoods.
1: Right. Well, so what are the factors increasing damages then from weather events?
0: Well, there's several ways to go at this. One is economics, where you know the National Oceanic and Atmospheric Administration has this metric, $1 billion disasters. And often people will say, well, they adjust for inflation. Mm-hmm. But that's not taking into account the stuff in harm's way. More cars, more buildings, more people.
1: More humans. Yeah.
0: It's so clear cut that, to me, the solution is in that expanding bullseye type of methodology where you can map it. You can go to your town council meeting and say, we have 5 times more homes in the burnable woods in our town than we used to.
1: Right.
0: How can we avoid what happened in Palisades?
1: Sure, sure.
0: And there you can end up with possibly changing the trajectories.
1: Yeah. I mean, you've published and studied quite a bit on fires. The LA fires earlier this year is a decent chunk of that what we're talking about here.
3: Yeah, I mean, particularly value. That was, you know, some of the highest value properties in the world. Mm-hmm. But yeah, I mean, I think it's really interesting that our group's calculation, as well as World Weather Attribution's calculation, was that the wildfires were basically made 6% more intense by the warming since the Industrial Revolution. And you get headlines from like Science News that say, yes, you can blame climate change for the LA wildfires. And so that just shows kind of their preconceived, you know, bias on the issue, right? Because you could take that same 6% and have a headline that says climate change minor factor in LA wildfires.
1: Yeah.
3: And you could even
1: 94%
3: flip.
1: Not attributed to climate.
0: Right. And both of those stories are complete distraction. Both of those
1: from
0: stories,
1: the real
0: from what you need to do.
1: For the issue.
0: That's one thing that put my hair catches on fire every time I see a burning palm tree in California. All those embers you probably saw on social media. Those are not native species. There's no palm tree. There's one palm tree species, I think, that's native to California.
1: Yeah.
0: But every time you see a palm tree burning, you should be saying, why the hell was that there?
1: Yeah. Interesting.
3: Yeah, and there's no rule that you have to do the attribution on enhanced greenhouse gas concentrations. You can do the attribution calculation on other things like expanding exposure or on the fuel that's been built up.
0: Right, making
3: due
0: it
3: to
0: a
3: fire
0: full,
3: suppression.
0: A full spectrum attribution.
1: Why don't we do that?
0: Well, one thing that's hard, this is where the social sciences come in. So vulnerability is a big part of that risk formula, right? Yeah. Hazard, exposure, vulnerability. Vulnerability is really hard to measure. Like, who's vulnerable? Remember, the storm is not a disaster. Mm-hmm. The disaster is what was on the ground.
1: Yeah.
0: But when you look at what the drivers of disaster risk are, poverty, you know, racism, you know, redlining.
1: Right.
0: And so then that gets you to this whole arena of really hard problems that aren't like CO2, where you have this sort of sense, well, if we just turn down that knob, we solve the problem.
1: Right. You know, one of my big passions and efforts the last many years is on global poverty, energy poverty, and global poverty. What are your thoughts on something like that, Patrick? You've been studying this a long time.
3: Yeah, so when it comes to outcomes from extreme weather, they're dictated much more by societal arrangements and background, just economic development. Mm-hmm. So you're 15 times more likely to die in a flood, drought, or storm in a low-income country compared to a high-income country. You know, the same flood, drought, or storm. Mm-hmm. And so that means that just kind of general technological progress and economic development can drastically improve outcomes in the world today without trying to, you know, worry about manipulating extreme weather via energy policy, for example. And so I think that it is the case that you have to accept the trade-off of additional emissions from low-income countries if they're going to get the infrastructure needed to be resilient to these extreme weather events.
0: That's incorporating energy access into what we call the idea of climate justice.
1: Yes.
0: Climate justice has become a big frame for all of this.
1: Yeah.
0: And it has to include energy justice.
1: It does.
0: I was so struck, this is at those climate meetings. Mm-hmm. Glasgow, the meeting a number of years ago when Johan Rockström, he said, actually, we have to save space for the poorest of the world. Half of the world's population can double or triple their emissions. Ethically, we have to give them that space to do that so that they can become modern and resilient.
1: Correct.
0: And that just means that the wealthy countries that have used fossil fuels all these decades have to do a lot more work to cut the CO2. That's not the responsibility of Ghana or Bangladesh to do that work.
1: Yep.
0: But it's a hard thing for that message to be incorporated into the conventional climate crisis message because they're so focused on CO2.
1: Well, look, it's been a fascinating conversation. Before we go to final thoughts, is there anything we haven't talked about that you want to make sure to communicate?
3: There's this idea that we are kind of sufficiently adapted to the current climate, and the primary motivation to increase resilience to the climate is because the climate is changing. Mm-hmm. And I think that that's totally false. I think that we're better adapted to Earth's hostile climate than we ever have been in the past, but we obviously have a very long way to go or there wouldn't be these huge damages from extreme weather. And so it's almost a distraction to be worried about, you know, was Hurricane Helene's rainfall made 5% or 25% more intense because of climate change? Mm. It's like, we know that intense rainfall and hurricanes are detrimental, and there's a lot of things that we can do to increase resilience to them.
1: Right.
3: And we should just focus on that and, you know, look at what are the most damaging things first and try to improve resilience to those things first.
1: Yeah.
0: I couldn't agree more. And this has been my prime theme in my reporting and my webcasts and things for a long time. The other thing that's illuminated so powerfully, when you do the climate risk analysis, the hazard, the exposure and vulnerability, it identifies hotspots of opportunity. Hmm. Who are the people who die in heat waves? Farm workers and people who are unhoused or homeless.
1: Right.
0: So the solution there isn't technical, it's not fusion, it's not geoengineering, it's not a better climate law, it's better community awareness.
1: Right.
0: There are local dimensions that can make this complicated, but that's where every community has to understand that if you define your climate crisis around risk, you have a lot of the work to do right there. And it's not easy, but decarbonization is not easy either.
1: Right.
0: And making it, choosing your part of that great prismatic puzzle and digging in with your skill set, you can make big differences.
1: Yeah, it's a good thought. We got 110 million households out here, Andy. What one or two thoughts from all this, both parts we've done, what do you want to leave them with?
0: We're building a relationship with the climate system that's new, that through 99.9% of human history, we had a one-way relationship with climate. It did stuff.
1: Yeah.
0: And you either got out of the way.
1: We were victims.
0: Or you put on clothing.
1: Yeah.
0: Or you invented fire, et cetera. And now it's a two-way relationship, that we are changing the system even as it's changing us. And that gives me some comfort level. This is like a new thing.
1: Yeah.
0: We're talking about a big idea here, that we're building a two-way relationship with one of the Earth's great systems. And that's going to take time. And the way to avoid feeling paralyzed is to find the dimension that excites you the most and fits your skill set, whether you're a teacher, artist, scientist, economist, right. broadcaster
4: right.
0: and dig in and understand it's the work of a lifetime. It's a changing relationship. It's not like a beginning, middle, end story. We're not all going to be sitting by the shore of a lake someday smoking cigars, not that I smoke cigars, you know, and drinking a drink and saying, oh, we solved the climate problem. We've created a better relationship with climate.
1: Right. That's a really nice thought. Patrick, final thoughts?
3: Yeah, I just think that when thinking about extreme weather and impacts on people, that I just could not endorse this risk framework more, that risk is the hazard, the extreme weather event, right. times the exposure, times the vulnerability. And that's very clarifying for what to do about these problems, right? Is that we want to mitigate increases in exposure. So that can be, you know, smarter zoning laws, having people not build in 100-year floodplains, things like that. It can be allowing insurance premiums to reflect real risk and not subsidizing risk for people living in the riskiest areas. And then continuing to facilitate decreases in vulnerability. And so, you know, something that comes to mind are building codes. You know, FEMA did a great study post-Ian looking at different houses when they were built and insurance claims. And it's just dramatic differences. Buildings, you know, built post-2010, which incorporated more modern building codes, there's just way less damage, way less claims than buildings, you know, pre-1980. We see the same thing with wildfires, that, you know, ventilation and gutters and rooftops that are non-flammable, these make a huge difference. Yeah. So we can continue to facilitate decreases in vulnerability. And I think it helps if we can point the attention to that more to get kind of the public and political capital behind it.
1: Well, I really enjoyed this dialogue. A lot of surprising things to me. I'm hopeful that there are people like you out here that understand these things and are so courageous and candid about what you do understand. I think it will help our listeners and everybody out there to just be more aware of what's going on. So I really want to thank you, Patrick, for being here with us.
3: Yeah.
1: Andy, thank you.
0: This is great, Arthur.
1: Scott Tinker, Energy Switch.
2: 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Instead, IPCC data shows that no trends have emerged for floods, hurricanes, tornadoes, or fires. They may in the future, but today, most extreme weather events are within historic norms. And we're better prepared today than ever for weather events when they happen. That said, damages are up because there's now more at risk, more people, property, and wealth on the coasts, in fire areas, and other high-risk environments. Our experts suggest we not try to mitigate extreme weather through energy policy, an indirect and expensive path. 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

0: 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We also employed translators at K269AW Larson Bay, K269AX Carlick, K269AY Akiak, K269AZ Old Harbor, and K220AU Port Lyons. 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A prediction of partly sunny skies for the rest of the day, mostly.
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2: 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Two-time Grammy nominee Corey Ledé has been playing Zydeco for over 30 years. On his 2023 album, Midi Kamen, he sang entirely in Kourivini, or Louisiana Creole. Coming up, we'll hear a mini concert with Corey Ledé, featuring songs from his latest album, Live in Alaska. Also coming up, Tedeschi Trucks Band take you into their future soul world.

0: plus LCD Sound System, The Beths, and Stone Temple Pilots. That's today on World Cafe. Before we get to that Acadiana Music Showcase, we get started with the late Todd Snyder, who passed away in 2025. This is from his 2004 album, East Nashville Skyline. Guy knew how to write a song. It's the Ballad of the Kingsmen.
1: The Kingsmen came together in a garage. They could hardly even play, but they practiced night and day. Pretty soon.

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Hi, I'm Kaleo. Welcome to our latest installment of the Acadiana Music Showcase. 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Today, it's a pleasure to welcome Corey Lede. Even though Corey was born in Houston, he'd spend his summers in Parks, Louisiana, falling in love with Zydeco music. His career spans over 30 years, both as a solo artist and in a trio alongside Old Cafe friends Layla McCalla and Louis Michaud. Lede is a two-time Grammy nominee, and in 2023, he released Midi Kamen, an entire album of original music singing in Kurivini, or Louisiana Creole. Most recently, he released Live from Alaska late last year. Our session gets underway with the performance of Boudin Man. Here's Corey Lede on World Cafe.

Oh, that is smoking. Corey Lede, recorded live for World Cafe, Swivmo. And that puts the wraps on our Acadiana Music Showcase. Thank you so much to Corey Lede and to the entire staff, the entire team at KRVS at the University of Louisiana at Lafayette, who produced this session. We're back in a minute with more World Cafe.

Sometimes friends are mean.

lucid breathe. 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

like it when you got a good, solid title track, and that's the case with the Beths. Straight Line Was a Lie. That's from last year's album, Straight Line Was a Lie. Hey, guess what? I got another title track for you, this time courtesy of Tedeschi Trucks Band. The song is called Future Soul, and

One of the few Stone Temple Pilots songs where the hook isn't anchored by the riffs courtesy of the DeLeo brothers, but a proper chorus from Scott Weiland. That's Big Empty, always been my favorite STP song from the album Purple or the Crow soundtrack, depending on your tastes. We've got a few more to go before we close out, including D'Angelo and The Clash. That's next on World Cafe.

When we last heard from the London trio Jungle, by the way, welcome back to World Cafe. Jungle's last record was 2023's Volcano, but it won't be too long before their fifth studio album is out into the world. It's called Sunshine. Drops in August, and first single feels refreshing. Let's go with that. Here's Jungle, Carry

0: Clash sending you straight to hell with a side of devil's pie, courtesy of D'Angelo. How scandalous. Or courteous. I don't know. That's it. That's the show. But before we go, thanks to our affiliates nationwide who make this show possible. 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
2: 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For tonight, scattered showers, mainly before 7, mostly cloudy, low around 40, northeast winds to 5. And for tomorrow, partly sunny skies, high near 47, light southeast winds. Mariners, here's your forecast for Chiniac Bay. Variable winds less than 10 and seas to 3 feet for today and tonight and tomorrow, too. Tomorrow afternoon, look for southeast 15 and 4-foot seas. And for Saturday, southeast 30 and 10-foot seas.
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0: From NPR, it's World Cafe. Hey, I am Kaleo. Coming up this hour, you know, it was just over 40 years ago that Bruce Hornsby put out his debut album, The Way It Is. He has a new record called Indigo Park, featuring appearances from the late Bob Weir, Bonnie Raitt, and Ezra Koenig. We'll check out the title track today.

That is from his incredible debut album, Bloodline. Plus some live recordings from Lyle Lovett and the New Pornographers. That's today on World Cafe. Going back to 1993 to get us started with Jackson Browne, I'm Alive.

feeling thankful for the small things today, indeed. Featuring Ben Montench on keys, it's Cracker with Happy Birthday to Me. Oh, thanks, David. Thanks, Johnny. You didn't have to. I appreciate it, though. Okay, the second hand takes one spin around the clock, and we'll be back on World Cafe.

0: Bowie as Ziggy, and Cage the Elephant as well. Their debut single from early in their Bowling Green, Kentucky days, Ain't No Rest for the Wicked. And that is that on World Cafe. A little bit of authority there. Appreciate you listening. Thank you to all of our affiliates who make this show possible. We produce this show from WXPN at the University of Pennsylvania in Philadelphia. And if you want more World Cafe, we've got your back. Our podcast, World Cafe Words and Music, wherever you get it. I'm Kaleo. This has been World Cafe.
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6: 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It is your public radio station here in Kodiak, Alaska, where we are expecting partly sunny skies for the rest of the day today, mostly cloudy skies overnight, and partly sunny skies tomorrow, too. Look for northeast winds to 5 or so today and tonight. Becoming completely calm after midnight. Light southeast winds tomorrow. Highs in the upper 40s. Overnight low about 40 tonight. Mariners, here's your weather forecast for Chiniak Bay. Variable less than 10 for today, tonight, and tomorrow. 3-foot seas. For tomorrow afternoon, look for southeast 15, seas building to 4 feet. And for Saturday, southeast 30 with 10-foot seas.

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0: Hi, I'm your co-host, Pat Mitchell-Worley.
2: And I'm Kevin Cubbins.
0: This week on Bill Street Caravan, we feature Malico recording artist Mr. Sip in a performance from the Mighty Mississippi Blues Festival.
2: Bill Street Caravan contributor William Lee Ellis will also be joining us to discuss the deep connections between religion and the blues.
0: That's all coming up right now on Bill Street Caravan.
2: Hey, Pat.
0: Hey, Kevin.
2: We've got Castro Coleman, a.k.a. Mr. Sip, on the show today. Pat, the first time I heard the name Mr. Sip, guess what? It was from you.
0: Well, yes, and I remember talking about them. It was January 2014, and I saw Mr. Sip at the International Blues Challenge right here in Memphis. I'll never forget the performance.
2: I was a judge that year, and, you know, I had my ear to the ground, and I kept hearing about Mr. Sip, Mr. Sip, Mr. Sip. You have to see this guy. Then I ran into you, and you were like, it's over. I just saw the winner, Mr. Sip. He's going to win this whole thing.
0: Well, that's exactly what happened. Mr. Sip hails from Macomb, a small town about an hour south of Jackson, Mississippi, which is the home of Malico Records.
2: And Mr. Sip reflects that Jackson, Mississippi sound. The energy and showmanship is breathtaking.
0: You can't mistake the church's influence on the music, the connection with the crowd, the exciting arrangements.
2: But, and this is the whole thing, this is the magic to me, it's raw and it's funky.
0: Of course it is. Bobby Rush is the godfather of that whole blues scene.
2: So like we mentioned, Mr. Sip took home the trophy at the International Blues Challenge 3 years ago. And just this past May, he was awarded the Best New Artist Award at the Blues Music Awards.
0: And he's become a mainstay on the international blues circuit.
2: It's been an amazing career so far.
0: Here's Mr. Sip at the Mighty Mississippi Music Festival live on Bill Street Caravan.

0: That was Mr. Sip at the Mighty Mississippi Music Festival, live on Beale Street Caravan.
1: We'll be back with more music from Mr. Sip in just a few minutes.
0: But first, we're going to turn it over to Beale Street Caravan contributor William Lee Ellis as he explores the deep connection between religion and the blues. It's time now for our feature host, Bill Ellis. He's made a name for himself as a music journalist and as a musician. In fact, I'd like to always point out that Bill is the godson of Bill Monroe. Just a little street cred for him. He's been doing a wonderful series for us called Religion in the Blues, and this week he's going to explore all of those blues musicians who had their soul saved by finding gospel music.
2: In the musical overlap of blues and gospel, we have already heard from evangelists known to perform secular material. What then to make of the pre-war bluesmen who often had a stash of religious music at the ready? Call it a crossroads of tradition and opportunity, where bluesmen drew from their own typically religious upbringings to meet the demands of a recording industry that marketed popular music in a variety of secular and sacred settings. After all, many, if not most, generations of early bluesmen came from a similar background, a rural, southern African-American household which practiced a Christian faith and valued the moral and social compass of the church. Such an environment frequently gave a fledging bluesman an important part of his childhood exposure to music, where blues performers often talk of religious song being the only acceptable music in the home. It's probably no coincidence, then, that the experiential perspective of gospel music found a certain camaraderie with the first-person outlook of the blues, as did a number of shared oratorical and musical traits that we have already discussed. In addition, recording labels during the 1920s heyday of race recordings were known to release sacred and secular 78s by the same artist, often bestowing pseudonyms that kept reputations intact. Josh White, for example, was billed by the Banner label as Joshua White the Singing Christian for his religious 78s and as Pinewood Tom for his secular ones, while Barbecue Bob used his real name Robert Hicks for religious numbers, and Blind Boy Fuller was dubbed Brother George. Furthermore, allowances were seemingly given to blind and handicapped musicians who, out of necessity, might perform any type of music that promised some financial gain, be it busking the blues or proselytizing with gospel. We should note that most bluesmen did not record religious music, and of those who did, secular titles far outweigh gospel. Perhaps the most prolific on record was on-and-off preacher Charlie Patton, who made some 10 sides of religious music. Of those, the earliest sacred numbers were issued by Paramount under such names as Charlie Peters and Elder J.J. Hadley. In the classic two-parter from 1929, Prayer of Death, Patton, as Hadley, dons a street-corner persona, singing to a forceful slide accompaniment worthy of, and no doubt influenced by, best-selling guitar evangelist Reverend Edward W. Claiborne.

Blind Lemon Jefferson, one of the most popular bluesmen of his era, not only recorded a handful of gospel tunes, but was apparently so sincere about it that, according to an account by Reuben Lacey, he wouldn't play blues on a Sunday. For Lemon's inaugural Paramount session, he was Deacon L.J. Bates, a moniker along with Elder J.C. Brown that he returned to for later gospel sides as well, such as this next number, He Arose from the Dead, which has feats of finger-picking as impressive as any blues by the guitarist.

Blues great Bugga White also started out on record playing a few sacred sides. For his 1930 Victor debut in Memphis, two of the four released songs were gospel, Promise True and Grand, and the following example, I Am in the Heavenly Way, which includes enough syncopated string snapping and bottleneck slide riffs to please any Delta Blues fan. According to an account written by F. Jack Hurley and David Evans, White provided some gospel numbers to meet the Victor Talent Scout's contractual quota when an intoxicated preacher missed the session. White didn't disappoint as the songs were released commercially. His own distinctive singing, as rough and exuberant as any street corner evangelist, is matched here in grand, sanctified style by a backup singer billed only as Miss Minnie. In all likelihood, this would have been Memphis Minnie, who recorded as well for Victor that day.

In the era of the folk and blues revival of the 60s, it was quite common to hear a number of pre-war bluesmen and so-called songsters sing and play religious music back-to-back with their secular rags, blues, and badman ballads. This approach probably had more to do with the setting than anything. Though you wouldn't expect to hear blues in a place of worship, nor gospel in a juke, on the impartial context-removed backdrop of the folk festival stage, gospel and blues were but two shades of finger-picking delight for bluesmen and fans alike. One such player was Mississippi Fred McDowell, whose rendition of Keep Your Lamp Trimmed and Burning is the opening theme music for this series. Another that exemplified this comfortable merger was Mississippi John Hurt, who could bend any song to his gentle, distinctive style. As we will see next week, some bluesmen weren't content to cover the occasional gospel tune, but were ultimately called to preach. For now, I leave you with the life and spirit-affirming genius of John Hurt, the balm of music, his ministry.

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1: 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The soundtrack of America was made in Tennessee. We're back, and for those of you just tuning in, this week's episode features Mr. Sip in a performance recorded in Greenville, Mississippi at the Mighty Mississippi Music Fest during Bridging the Blues.
0: Bridging the Blues is a weeks-long celebration of music and culture of Memphis and the Delta region. 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
1: Music fans can catch events in hot spots like Beale Street and the Bonafide Blues Fest in Memphis, the Mighty Mississippi Music Festival in Greenville, Mississippi, or King Biscuit in Helena, Arkansas.
0: The Deep Blues Festival in Clarksdale, Mississippi, and speaking of Clarksdale, it's year-round there, nonstop. You've got the Juke Joint Festival in April, the Sunflower Blues and Gospel Festival in August, Roger Stoll's mini blues festivals at the Cathead Art Gallery.
1: Plus all the goings-on at the Juke Joint Chapel and the Shack Up Inn. Clarksdale truly is ground zero, as they say, and there's a great network of people there that work tirelessly to keep the music alive and celebrated.
0: So, blues fans, if today's program and

0: on the professional level. I took 2 years off, and when I mentioned to my wife that I wanted to come back out on the road, I chose the blues. I wanted to do something different, and I could have did any other genre, R&B, soul, but I chose the blues because the blues are the roots for me. And when I truly came over full time, I see the essence of it, the trueness of it, and it's just been blowing my mind for the last 3.5 years. My dad is a musician.
1: Okay.
0: My dad is a musician, so he was in the loop, and pretty much everywhere there's that kid. I don't know how that kid become that kid, but I'm grateful that I was that kid that everybody liked, and then everybody just take to that kid. Well, I was that kid, was able to, hey, you know, they called my mom, you know, what is Castro doing this weekend? Well, we want to take him out. Is it okay? My mom trusted me with those guys. So at a young age, just being around them, soaking in all that knowledge, God has given me a gift and a talent that was just being nurtured by those guys at the same time. So you have all the greats. Williams Brothers. The Williams Brothers changed my life from an early age. That was an incident that happened in my family. And at that time, Doug Williams, his wife was my second grade teacher. So during that incident, I literally shut down mentally, stopped talking, stopped just doing everything. She was my teacher, and they kind of took me in, you know. She's responsible, I say that they're responsible for just bringing me out of that crisis that I was in, going through with my family. And at that particular time, they asked me what did I want to do when I grew up, and I said, I'm going to play for your husband. And everybody was like, yeah, right. Well, 20 years later.
1: Flash forward.
0: Yeah, 20 years later, I became the guitar player, one of the songwriters, one of the producers for the Williams Brothers. And that, it just sparked me to just go forward. I could do what I want to do. I could overcome obstacles. So now in the blues, I got a chance to sit down with Mr. B.B. King in 2012 when I was making up my mind about coming over to the blues. Got a chance to play with him in 2013, and he just shared so much information and positive energy in my life, you know. And one thing he did tell me, that I had something special, which I've been told that before, and he said, don't worry about the money, don't worry about the hype, you stay true to who you are, and it'll take you far. So that's all I know to do right now, is just stay true to who I am, and it's taking me all over the world, you know, Japan, China, Australia, and the list goes on. We've been out of the country so much this year, you know, just grateful for it. I got a brand new album coming out. It's going to come out the 1st of 2017, entitled Knock a Hole in It. The album, it'll be my third blues album up under the Malico record label. At this present moment, we're shooting music videos for this particular album, as well as I have my own blues club, Simp's Place, in Magnolia, Mississippi. 3,500 square feet upstairs and downstairs. This is my contribution back to keeping the blues alive.
1: So it's in Macomb.
0: Well, you got Macomb, then you got Magnolia, which is 3 miles apart. So we're looking to open spring break of 2017.
1: Awesome.
0: It's a phenomenal place. Actually, my first two music videos, we shot it in there. I'm just grateful that I'm in a position now to give back to the blues community. I told them once I came, I'm in. I'm in all the way. You know, there's no looking back. I'm in all the way, and whatever I got to do, I'm an advocate for live music, live musicians. So this is my contribution to creating a place for these guys to play. Creating a place for all my blues lovers to come and listen and enjoy. So many blues clubs are closing down, and I understand why now that I'm getting into business, that it's hard. But I'm just a true believer that if God brought me to it, he can bring me through it. So at this point, I'm in it.
1: Well, where can fans go to find out what you're up to, your latest?
0: www.MrSip.com. 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Everything from the Facebook flows over to the website. On the website, you can find all of my tour dates, which we're all over the place, and I'm grateful for that. As well as, I have several updates on the club that's coming. So.
1: Well, good to see you again. Thanks for taking the time to talk to me.
0: Oh, no doubt. Thank you guys.

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0: And if you can't meet us there, we'll be back right here next week, so we'll see you then. I'm Pat Mitchell-Worley.
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3: 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For our weather this afternoon, it's looking mostly cloudy over at the Kodiak Airport. We've got temperatures at around 46 degrees Fahrenheit. We've got a wind speed blowing east at around 10 miles per hour. This afternoon, we've got scattered showers, mainly before 4 p.m. It's going to be mostly cloudy with a high near 46 degrees. There'll be an east wind blowing around 5 miles per hour and a 30% chance of precipitation. Tonight, we've got isolated showers before 7 p.m. It'll be mostly cloudy with a low around 39 degrees of an east wind blowing around 5 miles per hour, which will become calm later. 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
4: Pete Hegseth on Capitol Hill in the last few days said it's got to get replenished and it's going to take months.
5: Just how much is the U.S. running out of weapons as the Iran war stretches on?
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5: I'm Elsa Chang.
6: And I'm Sasha Pfeiffer. Turmoil in the UK's centre-left party over whether the Prime Minister should be replaced.
7: The country is angry with the entire political class. All of us here. 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
5: Also, the Trump administration is striving to treat gun rights as civil rights.
6: Plus, Shakira has a new World Cup song out this week.
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9: Live from NPR News in Washington, I'm Janine Herbst. President Trump and Chinese leader Xi Jinping are set to hold their second day of talks in Beijing. This as the world's two biggest economies try to stabilize relations. China says Taiwan is the most important issue, warning the U.S. to exercise caution and saying it could jeopardize ties entirely. China hopes to control the Democratic Island one day. NPR's Jennifer Pack says the meeting is being touted as a success and that both sides can claim that because the bar was very low to begin with.
10: Analysts I spoke to say both sides really do want stability, but for very different reasons. On China's side, China just wants stability because internally there's a lot going on. So the economy is sluggish, unemployment is high, and then you have Trump's tariffs, add on the Iran war that's disrupting all of the supply chains. It's not helping its exporters. That's problematic because exports are what's driving the Chinese economy at this point. So it just wants things to calm down.
9: NPR's Jennifer Pack reporting. Democrats continue to force votes to end the U.S. war with Iran. The latest effort in the House failed today with the narrowest of possible margins, a tie. NPR's Eric McDaniel has more.
11: The Constitution gives Congress the power to authorize military conflicts, and the War Powers Resolution of 1973